0: The CBC News is next. Coming up in an hour, it's Ideas with Nahla Ayed.
1: A more stable Middle East. Groundwork for a Palestinian state. Those were the goals of the Oslo Accord of 1993. What can we learn from its flaws? Inventing peace.

I'm Garvey Bailey, and for Tom Power, you're listening to Q. If you already know about the artist Zoon, then you know about this style of music that they basically created. It's called moccasin gaze. They describe it as shoegaze with powwow drums. Check it out.

That's very cool. That was This Is, Was, and Always Will Be from Zune's first album, Bleached Waves. That record earned them a Polaris nomination in 2021.

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0: The CBC News is next, and then it's the current review.
2: I'm Rebecca Zanbergen. Donald Trump is threatening tariffs on Canada over wildfire smoke, and leaders in this country are fighting back. But politics aside, is Canada doing all it can to fight and prevent the fires? Coming up on the current review.
3: From CBC News, the world this hour, I'm Neil Herland. Donald Trump says Canada is tough on trade, and the U.S. president says that's why 50% tariffs are coming into effect next month. Prime Minister Mark Carney calls that a direct violation of CUSMA. He met virtually today with Canada's premiers. As Rafi Bujikanian reports, they're calling for a strong response.
4: I spoke with President Trump earlier this morning. We agreed to intensify negotiations in the coming weeks.
5: Prime Minister Mark Carney attempting to reassure Canadians after the U.S. announced 50% tariffs on Canadian goods that are covered by the three-way free trade agreement. The U.S. signals it wants

0: to removal of the bans most provinces have placed on American liquor following previous U.S. tariffs.
1: The decision to change that, first and foremost, will be taken by the provinces themselves, each individually, and should only be taken, in my judgment, as part of an overall agreement.
0: Ontario Premier Doug Ford says he's got no intention of budging anytime soon.
2: We have to negotiate through strength, not weakness.
0: The new tariffs would come

0: It's led by Britain, Japan, and Italy. Ashley Berker reports.
1: The next generation of fighter jet will be able to carry more weapons, be much more undetectable, and seamlessly control a network of drones.
2: It will be survivable in a way that we've not seen today with our current

0: Right now, across Canada, more than 900 wildfires are raging. And as we've been hearing on this program, Northern Ontario in particular is suffering. Ontario is experiencing its worst wildfire season on record. More than 7,000 square kilometres of forest have burned so far. Jill Dunlop is Ontario's Minister of Emergency Preparedness and Response. We reached her in Toronto.
1: Minister, today I wonder what's your sense of when these fires, some of them have already been brought under control, but when overall this ordeal might be over for folks?
2: Well, obviously we hope it's sooner than later and that the weather cooperates, but my ministry is working very closely with other ministries as well as with the communities that are impacted and just watching. It's an ongoing situation and we want to be prepared for anything.
1: What's your sense of the damage as of today?
2: Currently, we have 13 communities who have evacuated, which is about 2,500 evacuees in total, and they're in host cities such as Thunder Bay, Cap

0: Lewis is an amateur genealogist and founder of the Depths of Paradise Project. He also established the Grenada Research Associates Group to support probate research in the Caribbean.
1: You are with the world.

0: amazing, really amazing. And he sang all these songs that he had in his repertoire of kind of poking fun at life at the border.
1: Well, you were talking about one earlier, Chulas Fronteras.
0: Chulas Fronteras is really one of these songs where he takes apart the myth of working

0: On Monday night, a new escalation in the trade war between the United States and Canada. U.S. President Donald Trump signed orders to slap a 50% tariff on a whole swath of Canadian exports, ranging from hockey sticks to plywood.
1: I spoke with President Trump earlier this morning. We agreed to intensify negotiations in the coming weeks.
0: The tariffs aren't scheduled to take effect until August 19th, so there's still time for the negotiations Prime Minister Mark Carney's promising here. But it's still a really significant development. And so to help us understand what's happening and why now, we've got U.S.-Canada trade expert Eric Miller with us. He is the president of the Rideau Potomac Strategy Group, where his clients include critical minerals and potash companies. He's also a fellow at the Canadian Global Affairs Institute.

0: gene therapy. If that actually comes into being, that would definitely be a game changer. But it's a bit way off. But currently, some patients, their lives have changed because they've had this treatment. Sickle cell disease has been like an orphan disease where we feel there's also some racial issues as well, in the sense that the emphasis for this condition, which has a majority from African origin, is not really the same priority that is compared to other conditions. Whereas a child born in London will survive, over 99% will survive into adulthood. In Nigeria, for example, less than 10% will survive beyond the age of 10 years. In fact, the mortality was much higher than that. So there are a significant number of challenges. And then some of the new therapies that are actually coming up also are not accessible because of cost.
1: So to answer our original question, are we closer to gene therapy for sickle cell disease being accessible? Yes, we are closer, but there is still a long way to go to relieve the pain for millions. Gene therapy has changed what's possible. It offers the prospect of something few believed could be true, a cure. Scientific breakthroughs, though, don't automatically become public health breakthroughs. And until this landmark treatment becomes dramatically cheaper, the vast majority around the world will continue to rely on the basics, early diagnoses and preventative medicines. In some places, getting just that is a challenge in itself, with medical hesitancy still a barrier. This edition of The Inquiry was presented by Daniel Rosny. The producer was Matt Toulson. The researcher was Evie Apsley. The editor was Tom Bigwood. And the technical producer was Cameron Ward.
2: That was The Inquiry from the BBC. I'm Saroja Coelho here on CBC Radio 1. Have a great day.
3: This is CBC Windsor News. Good morning, I'm Peter Duck. At 5:57, it's cloudy, windy, and 16. As Canada stares down another tariff threat from American President Donald Trump, Premier Doug Ford says Canada should retaliate tit for tat. The United States says the tariff will take effect in 4 weeks and would see no exemptions for goods compliant with the CUSMA trade deal. The tariffs would cover roughly $28 billion of Canadian goods annually. Ford says everything is on the table, but Ontario can't do it alone.
4: I'm tired of the bully trying to take our lunch money all the time. We always seem to be on our back heels. We need to be on the offense, not constantly on the defense with President Trump. We need to stand up to the bully, and we need to hit him tariff to tariff, all the way across the board.
3: Ford says Ontario won't end its ban on American alcohol until the tariffs on Canadian steel are dropped. Windsor Regional Hospital and Erie Shores Healthcare in Leamington will combine top leadership roles. Officials expect the leadership model will save about $2 million a year. They plan to put that toward patient care, equipment, and other frontline services. Kristen Kennedy will be taking on the CEO role for both hospitals. She says this is an opportunity to improve healthcare throughout the region.
5: Surgical wait times in Windsor-Essex County are challenging, and there's likely some capacity at Erie Shores Healthcare. So how do we grow surgical services at that organization to offset some of the wait times we may be seeing in Windsor? Diagnostic imaging is another example where both organizations could work together for a more seamless approach to prioritizing how we do intake of CT scans, MRI, X-ray.
3: Both organizations will continue to operate as separate corporations with independent boards. The integration is not expected to lead to any layoffs. And six beluga whales are now swimming in their new American homes after being moved from marine land. This is the first batch to be moved in a complex process. The animals are being cleared from the former tourist attraction in Niagara Falls. We'll have more local news at 6:30. In the weather, mainly cloudy today with a gusty northwest wind, a cooler high around 23 for most of us and only 20 degrees in Lambton Shores. Right now, Sarnia is cloudy, windy, and 16. Chatham, cloudy, breezy, and 15. Windsor, cloudy, windy, and 16 degrees.
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0: Hey there, I'm Chris Ensing. This is Windsor Morning. I'm in for Amy Dodge today. It's Wednesday, July 22nd. Coming up this first hour, we're going to hear about a connection formed at the Sarnia Lambton Big Brothers Big Sister organization that's now bloomed into a long-lasting friendship. And Canada, still dealing with these wildfires up north. The smoke has ripped through our region here. We're going to learn more about how climate change is playing a role. What can be done to keep the fires from getting worse in the future? That's coming up this half hour. But first, Peter Duck is here with a look at the local news headlines and our weather forecast. Good morning, Peter.
1: Good morning, Chris. There will be a ribbon-cutting event at the Gordie Howe Bridge this Friday, but it will be a Canadian-only affair. The federal government says it would not be appropriate to include the United States in the ceremony in light of the latest tariff plans of the Trump administration. It's unclear how deeply Windsor-Essex would be affected by the threatened 50% tariffs. They're set to come into effect 4 weeks from today, but some believe this is a prelude to some kind of a trade deal. And Kristen Kennedy is about to get her old job back while keeping her new one. The boards of Windsor Regional Hospital and Erie Shores Healthcare have announced plans to share a CEO and some other leadership roles. In the weather, it'll be mainly cloudy today with a gusty northwest wind, a cooler high of 23 degrees. Right now, Sarnia is cloudy, windy, and 16. Chatham, cloudy, breezy, and 15. Windsor is cloudy, 16 degrees, and we have a north-northwest wind gusting to 33 kilometers an hour.

0: Well, a positive role model can have a major impact on a young person's life. Think about the people who inspired you to become who you are. For some, that might be people within the Big Brothers or Big Sister organization. Out in Sarnia, James Kissel has been a big brother to Colton Hernandez for the past 12 years. They've become close friends, part of each other's big milestone moments. And they joined host Matt Allen on Afternoon Drive to share how that organization has helped create a meaningful connection for both of them.
1: He's turned from a young boy into a very nice, respectable young man. It's incredible. I can't even explain it. It's been amazing.
2: What was it that bonded the two of you together? James, I'll start with you on this one, because again, you come into a person's life who you don't know. They're very young. They're very impressionable. And it takes a while to build that connection, right?
1: Yeah, I guess. I really think we hit it off from the start. We connected right away. We were both on the same page about everything, whether it was activities or going to movies or watching sports or something. We really hit it off right away, which was key.
2: Colton, you would have been really, really young at the time, 5 or 6 years old, and you're just starting to form memories at that time. What are some of your early memories of spending time with James growing up?
3: I do remember at first it was really, like, nice, because I just didn't have anything like that when I was a kid, so I was really excited. And then it was also really nice for me to go out and just do all these new things that I haven't really been able to do in my life. Like, for example, he took me out for laser tag, and he took me out for bowling, and he took me out for VR for the first time. I have to experience something I've really been wanting to do, and he took me out for it. That made I can't forget that part. That was one of my fond memories.
2: Yeah. You know, James, it's really, I think, whether you're a young boy or a young girl, having someone of that gender to look up to and to model yourself after is really important, particularly for a young boy growing up. What has it meant for you to be that person and fill that role in Colton's life?
1: It's been incredible. When I started the program, I really didn't have any expectations, but as I went along, like, I realized how important it was for him, and really that's why I never gave up and just kept coming to see him and finding new activities to do. I really saw that he enjoyed it, so, and it really played an important part in me becoming a father. Like, I'm a father to 3 children now, and I have to credit Colton for teaching me the pillars of fatherhood, I guess I could say, like, patience and respect and, like, boundaries and stuff like that. It just, man, it's taught me so much. I really can't explain it. It's really surreal. So I have to thank him for it too.
0: That path goes both ways there. Hey, James Kissel, Colton Hernandez have been a big brother pair for 12 years with the Big Brothers, Big Sisters of Sarnia Lambton. It is about 15 minutes after 6 o'clock here on Windsor Morning. I'm Chris Ensing filling in for Amy Dodge. We're going to turn now to the Business Digest with Megan Reed.
4: Good morning. Lots of reaction to President Trump's executive order imposing a 50% tariff on a wide range of Canadian exports. The new duties will apply to a large range of products, including cars, dairy, and alcohol. This was Trump's response yesterday when reporters asked why.
5: Canada has been very, very tough on us over the years, for many years, and no other president's done anything about it. I love Canada. I love the people of Canada. Many friends that live in Canada, but their leadership, from Trudeau to the current leadership, and in all fairness to them, they need us to survive. Without us, there's no way they can survive. So, but they've been very, very tough over the period of the last 50 years, actually.
4: Jatan De Silva, a global trade relations expert and founder of GD Strategic, sees this as a negotiation play ahead of the Canada-US-Mexico agreement discussions.
6: Well, I think we're in a bit of a situation of, you know, trying to stick jello to the wall. We just keep trying things and to figure out what is working in this scenario. We tried those retaliatory tariffs and that didn't work. We tried some concessions.

0: And that didn't work. So I think this sort of keep calm and carry on approach is likely the way to go. I think the other thing to do is to put as much pressure as possible on US elected officials to have them speak out. As you pointed out, there is this 30-day period before the tariffs take effect. So that does give the president time to change his mind.
1: De Silva believes escalating the trade dispute with Canada right now is questionable politically, especially as Americans prepare for midterm elections in the fall and Republicans are not riding high in the polls. Turning to the auto industry, a new survey shows the number of vehicles stolen in Canada each year is falling. Équité, the agency that tracks thefts, says that the rates are down by about one-third nationally since 2023. Despite this decline, Canadians want an improved coordinated response among governments, manufacturers, and law enforcement to bring the number of stolen vehicles down even further. Sid Kigma, Equité's Director of Investigative Services, has this advice when buying a used car.
2: I would say the number one thing people can do is go to the recall sites. So, you know, every manufacturer has a recall site. Go to the recall site, put that VIN into the recall site. Generally, I would say, you know, 99% of vehicles have recalls of some sort. Those fictitious VINs, you'll get some sort of error message, you know, that it's an invalid VIN or something along those lines. And again, that's a really big red flag.
1: The Toyota RAV4 SUV is the most stolen vehicle in Canada. The top 10 list also includes Dodge Rams, Ford F-150s, Chevy Silverados, and Toyota Tundras. Only one car made the list, and that's the 2020 Honda Civic. And finally, bananas are having a moment. According to the New York Times, 139 tons of bananas are grown globally each year, making them the most consumed fresh fruit in the world. And you can see them everywhere. They're in candy, coffee, tea, cocktails, even the snack aisle, thanks to their non-polarizing flavor, which makes them ripe for experimentation. And they're not just for eating. Bananas are also exploding into the beauty industry, seen everywhere from hair oils to skincare to eye patches, underscoring the point that life is going bananas, both literally and figuratively. For CBC Radio, I'm Megan Reed.
3: Thanks out there, Megan. 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All right, let's bring in Justin Escoto here with traffic. What's it looking like out there this morning?
4: Good morning, Chris. Glad to be here this morning. Things are looking normal on the road today. There aren't any delays on the Ambassador Bridge or on the Windsor-Detroit Tunnel, but of course, we'll keep you updated as things come in throughout the morning. For a look at sports, the Detroit Tigers were destroyed by the Chicago Cubs yesterday, losing 11-2 on the road. And same with the Toronto Blue Jays. They fell once again to the Tampa Bay Rays, 12-2. Now, we have a little music for you. Music legend Graham Nash will perform in Metro Detroit on Friday. He had success with the Hollies and as a solo artist, but he's best known as a member of Crosby, Stills, and Nash, and sometimes Young. Graham Nash wrote and sang lead on CSN's debut single. Here is Marrakesh Express.

0: And from 1969, that's Marrakesh Express by Crosby, Stills, and Nash. Graham Nash will open for Emmy Lou Harris at the Meadowbrook Amphitheater this Friday.
1: Hey, out there, Justin. We've been having this conversation for a while now about the wildfires burning across Canada, the smoke coming to Windsor, some people feeling that first effect last week. But these fires have really started a conversation, especially south of the border. Have a listen to what the U.S. president has said.
2: You know, we got to stop the fires up there. If we can help them, we'll help them. But maybe they should pay us some damages or something.
1: U.S. President Donald Trump later went on to accuse Canada of, quote, willful negligence in forest management. And we're going to unpack some of these claims now with Carissa Brown, a professor of biogeography at Memorial University in Newfoundland, but an expert in boreal forests who has your hometown in Thunder Bay. Carissa, is that correct?
3: Yes, it is.
1: What's it like out there right now? I know that we were talking to folks last week and it's just packed with folks who had to leave. How's Thunder Bay doing these days?
3: Yeah, well, there are still many, many evacuees here. But luckily for folks in Thunder Bay, the air has cleared quite a bit. So yesterday was the first day you could kind of see out across Lake Superior and see things more than a few hundred meters in front of you. So
1: wow, I'm sure it eases a bit of
3: here in the city.
1: Yeah, it eases a bit of internal tension there that you feel. You know, that awareness that it's constantly around you, still there because of the folks who are around and the news that's there. But just a sigh, you can finally, I guess, breathe a little easier.
3: Yes, definitely.
1: But as that comes, you know, the conversations about the fires that are in your area, but then you have the conversation started now because of what's going on in the United States. Here in Windsor, the border right across from us, we see politicians in Michigan talking about this this idea of willful negligence. When Trump says that, what was your first thought as someone who's in forest management, this area?
3: Sure. Well, maybe I won't share my first thought on air, but I'd be happy to share my next thought.
1: Okay.
3: I think really what it demonstrates is just a lack of understanding of fire in the boreal forest. And so across the boreal forest, and I will mention Alaska, is swathed in boreal forest all the way across to Newfoundland and Labrador. These forests have been experiencing wildfires for thousands and thousands of years. They're highly adapted to wildfire, and they need fire to regenerate. So if we didn't have wildfires, we would not have the boreal forest landscapes that we have across North America and all the benefits that come to us from those forests economically, culturally, etc. And so what's been happening in the last few years is that, you know, fires have been getting larger, they've been burning for longer, and our fire season has extended in some areas of the boreal forest for as much as a month longer fire season than we would have seen, say, 30 years ago. And the real reason for that, which we could also tag with the phrase willful negligence, is climate change. So Canada is warming at about 2 times the global average. And what that means is we have hotter summers, and more heat means more evaporation. It means more drying, even in areas where we're having the same amount or more rain and snow than usual. That heat in the summer is really drying out our forests. That means when we have things like lightning strikes or human-ignited fires, whether on purpose or accidental, those fires are going to more easily ignite and they're going to spread faster. So that's what's giving us these larger and more intense fires.
1: Okay. So if we know that climate change is shifting the behavior of fires and the ability for them to spread and be stronger, if I can use that word, is there changes to our forest management practices that go hand in hand with that?
3: Well, I think we're learning a lot. I mean, in Canada, particularly since the Fort McMurray fires, about what we can do in that. It's called the wildfire.

0: the urban interface. And so many Canadian cities are seated within the boreal forest and other types of forests. And so I think we are learning a lot, and managing the component that we can manage from day to day is that fuel that's around our communities. And so we are seeing more of a movement in Canada for communities to become fire smart, which is really that's a national program. It's really easy to Google and see what you can do around your own property. But really it's the idea of just breaking that continuous fuel source between homes and communities and the forest. And so we don't want to have trees touching our homes. We don't want to have continuous lines of forest going from areas that might be vulnerable to wildfire right into our communities. So some of those actions we're seeing a lot more, especially, I live on the island of Newfoundland, and we had a big fire year last year. So we're seeing a lot more fuel management in that way. But when it comes to the broader boreal forest, there's not actions that it is even feasible to take to go out and do fuel management across millions of hectares of lands. It's very unfeasible.
1: That's a big part of this, I think, is people say, okay, they talk about raking, right? Like the idea of like, are you supposed to rake your forest? What does that mean in the context of forest management?
0: It would be less than a drop in a bucket. The boreal forest species are adapted to burn. And so some of them actually have growth forms and compounds that make them more flammable. So doing something like raking a forest in the boreal forest, all that's going to do is get you a whole pile of moss and lichens to maybe do a craft with, but it's not going to have any effect on forest fire management.
1: Okay. I know there's a lot to talk about here, but I gotta leave for time. Thank you so much for joining us this morning and telling us what it's like in your hometown and your experience that you've had on the island of Newfoundland there. Thanks again, Carissa.
0: You're welcome.
1: Carissa Brown is a professor of biogeography at Memorial University in Newfoundland, an expert in boreal forests, talking about the forest fires that we've seen the smoke from and the evacuations that have been caused because of it, and Trump's comments on the idea that Canada needs to do more to try and break down these fires. We will continue to talk about the United States here on this show, specifically how Prime Minister Mark Carney says Canada needs to engage intensively with the U.S. to address some trade issues this after those tariffs threats that came from the United States this week. And we're going to talk about LinkedIn, those friend requests or those connect requests that might be hanging around on that site on our profiles. We'll get into some of that with our tech columnist as well. This is all coming up here on Windsor Morning on CBC Radio 1, 97.5 FM in Windsor. It's 91.9 in Leamington, 88.1 in Chatham.
2: This is CBC Windsor News. Good morning, I'm Peter Duck. It's 6:30. In the weather today, mainly cloudy and cooler, a high of 23. It's currently cloudy, windy, and 16 degrees. In response to American President Donald Trump's tariff threat, the federal government now says Canada will not take part in a joint ribbon-cutting event to mark the opening of the Gordie Howe Bridge. The Office of the Federal Infrastructure Minister says it would be inappropriate to proceed with a celebratory event between the two countries. While the joint event is canceled, Canada will hold its own event in Windsor on Friday morning. The government says it's committed to the bridge opening to traffic next Monday. Business leaders are still wading through that long list of products that is set to be tariffed under new rules from the Trump administration. So far, there are mixed reviews on what it could mean for Windsor-Essex. CBC's Heather Kitching reports.
3: According to Canadian manufacturers and exporters, the tariffs would hit around $20 billion in Canadian exports. The CEO of the Windsor-Essex Chamber of Commerce says that's bound to affect some businesses in the region. But Ryan Donnelly says his phone isn't ringing off the hook just yet. And he believes Trump's latest move is strategic.
4: So I was a hockey player. And I think at the end of the game, when we're in the third period, you put everything you possibly can on the ice. And I have this feeling that this is actually closer to the end of the game. You know, from what I've understood is there aren't that many more irritants that are out there. And I know that negotiations have been happening between Canada and the United States. So, you know, my fingers crossed that this is kind of a last salvo.
3: But the president and CEO of Canadian Manufacturers and Exporters doesn't see it that way.
5: I think it's the bully who took your lunch money, now he's taking your lunch, and now he's taking your baseball bat and glove. It just doesn't, never seems to be enough.
3: Dennis Darby says most

0: 50% of the items on the tariff list are manufactured goods or inputs for manufactured goods, including machines and plastics. And tariffs on those products will disproportionately impact southwestern Ontario. Heather Kitching, CBC News.
1: GM is the next automaker chosen for contract talks with Unifor. The union says negotiations will begin in Toronto, but not until August 10th. Unifor represents 4,600 employees at GM facilities in Oshawa, Ingersoll, St. Catharines, and Woodstock. GM says it is committed to working collaboratively with Unifor to reach new labor agreements that support the long-term success of its Canadian operations. Unifor members just ratified a 3-year contract with Ford that will serve as a pattern for the GM bargaining. It included 3% annual pay increases. Windsor Regional Hospital and Erie Shores Healthcare in Leamington will share their chief executive and chief financial officer roles. Officials say sharing this will give both hospitals access to specialized expertise and reduce overhead costs. The hospitals expect the shared leadership model will save them about $2 million. Kristen Kennedy will take the lead role for both organizations.
2: The $2 million will help offset the deficits that both organizations are having, and it shows good stewardship of taxpayer dollars. And as we rectify our deficits across Windsor Essex County, our hope is that those dollars can be used to impact patient care, frontline staffing, and be more thoughtful in the way that we're investing the dollars into both organizations.
1: The hospitals will continue to operate as separate corporations with independent boards. A woman was stabbed in Sarnia's Centennial Park. Police say it happened around 4:30 Monday afternoon. The victim was wounded on the back of her upper arm. Officers were not able to track down the suspect. He is described as a white man in his 40s, 5'11", wearing long shorts, a dark shirt, and a black baseball hat. He was seen fleeing from the gazebo area heading north toward the train tracks. Upgrades are complete at Transit Windsor's bus terminal in the city's West End. The project cost $3.7 million. That was split by all three levels of government. Mayor Drew Dokken says this shows the city does care about transit.
3: We are investing huge in transit. Anyone who says the City of Windsor is not investing in transit, they're actually just lying to you. The list of investments that we're making is huge. We're going to continue to do that because we know it's the right thing to do. But we have to balance those investments with all of the other priorities the city has as well.
1: The terminal is on the grounds of Hotel Du Grace Healthcare. And an invasive species may be chewing up your garden. The Asian jumping worm is spreading in Ontario. John Reynolds is an earthworm expert. He says the jumping worm makes soil inhospitable for plants.
4: These worms don't have any beneficial effect on the soil. These ones create a structure that is more like coffee grounds that makes it very difficult for young plants to establish. They also consume all the litter layer so that the soil becomes just exposed. There's no leaves or anything on top of it.
1: Jumping worms get their name because when threatened, they

0: thrash wildly from side to side. They were introduced to North America in the 1800s, but have recently begun to invade backyards. Though there's no proof, the Invasive Species Center says it may be because they're being used as bait worms that they're spreading. Now, looking at our weather forecast for today, it will be mainly cloudy and we'll have a gusty northwest wind. You will notice cooler temperatures out there even this morning. Our high temperature today should only get up to 23 degrees. And if you're along the shore of Lake Huron, Lambton Shores, probably only 20 degrees for the high temperature. And yes, it is still July. Tomorrow, we'll see some morning fog patches. Then it will be sunny with highs near 25 degrees. For Friday, sunny with a high of 27 degrees. Right now in Sarnia, it is cloudy, windy, and 16. Chatham is cloudy, breezy, and 15 degrees. In Windsor, it is cloudy, 16 degrees. We have a north-northwest wind at 18, gusting to 33 kilometers an hour.
1: Well, as you heard, the trade war with the United States heating up again this week. Monday, President Donald Trump threatened to slap a 50% tariff on a wide range of Canadian exports. Prime Minister Mark Carney says the trade talks with the U.S. now need to intensify. Here's what he told reporters yesterday.
2: The first objective is to get a comprehensive agreement that benefits, obviously, both countries, that's consistent with CUSMA, CUSMA as it is and CUSMA as it will be, and we'll work towards that. But in parallel, we will do whatever it takes and keep all options, obviously. It's a comprehensive point.
1: Mark Carney speaking with reporters yesterday. You heard the reporters asking questions there at the end of that answer. Those are some of the ones that Canada still has on how Canada is going to respond to Trump's latest tariff threat, or if it will. For more on the story, we've reached Colin Mang. He's an assistant professor of economics at McMaster University. We've reached him in Toronto this morning. Good morning, Colin. How are you doing?
3: I'm good. Thanks for having me.
1: Donald Trump's tariffs here. Why does this come now?
3: Well, a lot of this has to do with the domestic political situation in the United States. I mean, his war in the Middle East is going badly, deeply unpopular because it's pushing up gasoline prices for American families. And he needs both a foreign policy win and an economic policy win that he can sell to voters ahead of the November elections, which are coming up. So this is going to be it. He needs a deal with us sooner rather than later. I mean, from our perspective, it would have actually been better to drag out the negotiations a little bit more into the fall, closer to that election date. But it suits their domestic timeline to get a deal sooner. So he's now given us 4 weeks to come to the table and make that deal.
1: Mm-hmm. Here in Windsor, we're seeing that play out just across the border in Michigan with these primaries that are happening and people who want Trump's endorsement and how Michigan's affected by these tariffs. Politics at home has a lot to play with this, I guess. We have to keep that in the back of our head.
3: Yeah, absolutely. And I mean, particularly when you think about what's going on in the auto sector. I mean, it's one of the big issues that we have right now with the United States. They've got tariffs on Canadian production. We have retaliatory tariffs on American production. The Americans have actually put forward a reasonable proposal for the auto sector. We've gotten a look at that because they've already pitched it to the Mexicans to increase the content for North American content in the vehicles from 75 to 82%. And then what they also want is they want an explicit guarantee that 50% of the content would be U.S. content. Right now, about 50% of the content in North American cars is already U.S. content. So it's not a huge change there. It's just that they want that written into the agreement, so they've got it in writing. We'll see where that goes. The Canadian auto sector has actually been supportive of the idea because it would increase North American content overall. The interesting thing about that issue is that right now there's only about a dozen models that even make the 75% threshold. There's no vehicles that make 80%. So if we did agree to the American proposal on autos, it would mean more auto production taking place in North America.
1: That's interesting. They bring up Mexico here. It is a little, I don't want to go too far off topic, but what can we learn from the Mexico approach versus Canada's approach to these negotiations?
3: Well, I mean, the Americans do have a much broader range of trade issues with the Mexicans, which is part of the reason why they started earlier rather than starting with us simultaneously. But we have been able to gather information from what they've been pitching to the Mexicans, particularly on this issue of the autos.

0: because it's given us more insight into what it is they actually want to see from us. And then we can craft our own proposals there. I mean, the other challenge, though, is seeing how they're dealing with the issue of Mexican steel, because that gives us a sense of where they want to go in terms of the negotiations with us. On Canadian steel, aluminum. Those are likely to be some pretty significant sticking points in the negotiation. Whether or not we go back to free trade in steel and aluminum is still an open question. I mean, I think we can come to an agreement on the dairy industry, certainly on the auto industry, but for steel and aluminum, it may not be full free trade after everything's said and done.
1: A shift there. When we think about the Prime Minister saying that all options are on the table and that they're looking at them, you know, he's now meeting with premiers. It just happens to be one of those weeks where everybody meets together out in Charlottetown. How can Canada respond with what we've been told will come from the United States?
0: Yeah, so, I mean, there's a number of different possible paths that we could take. I mean, obviously, the first one is just to keep negotiating with them and see what we can do in the next 4 weeks. If we can get close enough to a deal, the Americans may not implement these tariffs. But again, 4 weeks is a long time. Anything could happen in that period. If these tariffs did come into effect on August 19th, then the Canadian government could consider responding with retaliatory tariffs. I mean, right now, we do have tariffs on American steel and aluminum products, as well as on aluminum cars in response to their tariffs on our production. But if you go back to last year when the trade war kicked off, Canada actually had a much broader range of tariffs on American goods. So we tariffed a lot of American agricultural goods. We tariffed a lot of home goods, things like microwaves, hair dryers, electric shavers. We tariffed a whole bunch of electronic equipment used by businesses. So there are possibilities for Canada to expand the range of tariffs we have. Again, the downside to doing that, of course, is that tariffs are a tax on domestic consumers. Canadian families would have to pay any retaliatory tariffs we put on U.S. goods. That was one of the reasons why the Canadian government dropped most of Canada's tariffs at the end of August last year. It does put the Canadian government in a difficult position. They could retaliate against the Americans, but that would raise costs for Canadian families. They have to weigh the costs and benefits of whether or not that would put enough pressure on the Americans to get a deal. We'll have to see.
1: One of the things that we watched when those tariffs were flying back and forth between, you know, Canada and the United States was the idea of targeted tariffs. Okay, let's make sure that the Canadian government was looking at, again, when we go back to the election and we first started some of this conversation, what can we tariff that will affect politicians in areas that we might have influence to try and shift the way the administration thinks? That was a line of thinking. Can we look at what the U.S. has just done in a similar fashion for how they're coming after Canada with these tariffs?
0: Yeah, so that was part of the issue last year, was specifically tariffing American agricultural products that come from states that voted for Donald Trump. So targeting Republican states with Canadian tariffs, we were very selective last year in terms of the goods that we tariff, so that the maximum pressure would be placed on Republican-supporting states. So that is an option for us. Again, the downside to that is that it raises costs for Canadian families. But, I mean, that's part of the political calculation that you make to see if you can get enough pressure on the administration in the United States to come to a deal by targeting their supporters.
1: Do we think this is what America is doing to Canada with these tariffs?
0: Yeah, so it's actually really interesting because you look at the way that these tariffs are distributed across the country. So most of the tariffs that Trump announced on Monday, they're targeted specifically at Ontario, Quebec, and British Columbia. Places like Alberta and Saskatchewan, which moved away from their alcohol bans earlier this year, are not targeted by this new round of tariffs. So the provinces that have been the most adamant on maintaining bans against American alcohol are the ones that are targeted most specifically by these American tariffs that were announced on Monday. So there is a political calculation going into Trump's tariffs. The other thing that is really interesting in the way that he rolled it out was these tariffs were announced in three different phases. So one is tied directly to the alcohol bans in Canada, and that's tariffs on Canadian alcohol in response. The implication is

0: is that if the bans go away, well, then the tariffs there will go away. The second round was tariffs on in response to Canada's dairy industry. And so those are tariffs on Canadian dairy products in response. Again, the implication is that if we come to an agreement on dairy, well, the American tariffs will go away. The third tranche of tariffs was related to the auto industry, and that was a bit of a broader range on things like chemicals, plastics, machinery. But again, the implication there is that if we come to a deal on the auto industry, those tariffs could go away. So the way that Trump actually rolled this out on Monday gives him more options to be selective in which types of tariffs he does apply on August 19th, if he applies any at all.
1: Okay. It gives us a date to look forward to, or to look at, I guess, in the future here. Thanks for joining us, Colin. I really appreciate it.
0: Yeah, you're welcome. Thanks for having me.
1: Colin Mang is an assistant professor of economics at McMaster University, and it's 15 minutes to 7, and I'm still trying to figure out how to speak here. Justin, what about you? How are you doing? Are you able to talk in a coherent fashion? Because I keep skipping up.
2: Kind of. It's pretty early right now, but we're moving along. As for the roads, I think things are looking pretty good right now. We're not seeing anything too major on the Ambassador Bridge or the Windsor-Detroit Tunnel, but of course, we'll keep you updated. For a look in sports, the Detroit Tigers were beaten by the Chicago Cubs yesterday, losing 11-2 at Wrigley Field on the road. And the Toronto Blue Jays once again fell to the Tampa Bay Rays, a blowout, 12-2. Now, we have a little music for you. South African R&B artist Jonathan Butler will perform on the riverfront in Detroit tonight. This was his biggest crossover hit. It's called Lies.

0: night at the Aretha Franklin Amphitheater in Detroit. Chris?
1: We're not making enough songs with a da-da-da-da-da-da-da-da-da breakdown in the middle, you know?
0: I
1: don't think we need to bring that back.
0: I know. It's going to be hip, I swear.
1: I love it. I love it. Thanks for that, Justin. All right, what is it? 10 minutes to 7 here on Windsor Morning. I'm Chris Hensing, in for Amy Dodge. And we want to talk about LinkedIn right now. You remember the humble brag? That was a big thing, right? That was around for a while here. The next thing that we're talking about here, about the way that people describe their abilities online, in the LinkedIn space, some are using the term broetry, something you might be able to find on LinkedIn when you're searching for jobs or trying to network. The CBC's Manjula Selvaraja says some users told her that they love this app, but others say they find it frustrating and broetry could be part of it. She took a look at the state of the platform, the good, the bad, and the, let's call it cringy.
2: Comedian Chris Duffy once tried something silly on LinkedIn. He listed himself on the platform as its CEO, except of course he wasn't.
3: After I made the profile, one of the most incredible things that has ever happened in my entire life happened, which is that LinkedIn sent this email to everyone in my contact list. Congratulate Chris on the new job. Chris Duffy is now CEO of LinkedIn. That's a better joke than anything I could ever write in my entire life.
2: The company's trust and security team clued in a year later, and he was kicked off the platform. Jokes aside, LinkedIn user Jonathan God of Ottawa says he's tired of puffery on the platform.
4: It's a really weird space filled with a lot of AI content. My feed is just flooded with posts that beg for engagement in really predictable formats, and it's kind of like a corporate Twittergram as a mishmash of these self-congratulating humble brags, peppered with political rants here and there.
2: There's an entire subreddit called LinkedIn Lunatics with similar rants. Take the trend of trauma as a business lesson. It's when a user frames a terrible incident in their life, like a breakup, as something that helped them improve at a particular work skill, like selling products. Then there's broetry or bro poetry. It's when users try to get more engagement by writing posts with emotional hooks that look like poems. They've got short, snappy sentences all on separate lines. Rob Kim says he likes to give such writers the benefit of the doubt. Kim is an avid LinkedIn user and associate director of lifelong learning for Alumni UBC, the University of British Columbia. He runs workshops about LinkedIn for students and alums.
5: I'm sure I've written lots of cringe posts myself, and I'm sure I'll continue to. You know what I mean? I think by the very extension of, like, on LinkedIn, where you are sometimes choosing to be vulnerable or you're trying to write some stories, it's impossible for things sometimes not to be perceived as cringe, right?
2: Another common rant on the subreddit is about AI-generated content on LinkedIn. A 2024 study by Originality.ai, an AI detection software company, shows that there's something to this complaint. The team examined more than 8,000 long-form LinkedIn posts and found that over 50% were likely AI-generated. Rob Kim says AI content can degrade a user's experience if they don't actively manage what they see.
5: You certainly see that, but you know, it's also thinking about how you're feeding your algorithm, how you do a little bit of a kind of maintaining of your own timelines.
2: That's what Sandra Moore does.
6: I try to curate my feed to be what I want it to be by keeping my connections limited to people I actually know of.
2: She's a LinkedIn user based in Sault Ste. Marie, Ontario.
6: I'm able to stay connected to people, celebrate colleagues' careers, hear about new books and podcast episodes from ones I'm already subscribed to. Nothing makes me want to leave LinkedIn yet.
2: Hamad Siddiqui says the millions who stay to network and learn on the platform offer a huge opportunity to professionals. Siddiqui is a Toronto-based LinkedIn coach with nearly 90,000 followers.
7: If you want to live in isolation, it's your choice. But, you know, in this era of social media, it's just not going to work. So you have to create your social footprint. Regardless of who you are, you all have so much to share. You all have so many stories to share about your professional life.
2: He points to the reach of the platform. LinkedIn's website says it now sits at a billion plus users across more than 200 countries. According to market research firm Statista, the largest age demographic on the app

0: is 25 to 34-year-olds, followed by 18 to 24-year-olds, that is, Gen Z and younger millennials. Siddiqui says that as big as LinkedIn seems, there's still an opportunity to be heard because there's only a small fraction of users that actually create content on the platform. He has some advice for those who want to build a professional brand on the app. Clean up your profile, be consistent, share stories, and consider connecting in person.
1: Maybe post a little meetup in your own area. You know, I'm doing, let's come and meet over coffee.
0: Given LinkedIn's position as the de facto social network for professionals, despite their gripes, both critics and fans in search of a community for their careers stay on. For CBC Radio, I'm Manjula Selvaraja.
2: An interesting chat about LinkedIn for people who are on that space there. It's certainly the term broetry, I think, is one that I'm going to put in my back pocket there. Justin, were you familiar with broetry? Was that something that you would use to describe these spaces in the past?
3: I've never even heard of it prior to a few minutes ago, but that's an interesting thing because you do go on LinkedIn sometimes and you do see these long stories from people being like, oh yeah, I talked with this person, or I went to this, you know, this place, this conference, and you know, it might be doing a little bit too much for me, but that's just me.
2: Yeah, what is it? It's the term. It's being real, and I want to be real with you. Something that should be real is you can see that format that comes out a bunch, which was maybe the AI-ification. Peter Duck, have you come across broetry in your life?
4: Never heard those words before, and I'm somebody who doesn't see the point of LinkedIn either, other than it always spamming me with message about somebody did something that somehow is supposed to involve me, and I don't think it does.
2: It's just a lot of looking to connect. Yes. Looking to connect. They want to connect with you. I do have, I shouldn't say it so loud. Well, Brody Fenlon, our editor-in-chief here at CBC, is looking to connect with me, and I've left it there.
4: Okay.
2: It's just, I'm not calling it a power move. I'm just saying, you know, I don't use LinkedIn often enough to log in and connect, but one day I'll accept
4: that request. Think of the heartache that he has every night when he goes to bed, and you haven't taken him up on his connection wishes.
2: That backup host in Windsor still not saying yes. I don't know. Oh, man. What is it? We're a couple minutes away from the national news headlines here. Peter, you've got local news headlines. What's going on?
4: Well, the Gordie Howe International Bridge is expected to open as planned next Monday, but Canada will celebrate alone. That's the word from Infrastructure Minister Gregor Robertson's office. A cross-border ceremony was planned for Friday. In a statement, Robertson's office says that in light of Trump's most recent trade threats, it would be inappropriate to proceed with the celebratory event between the two countries. Canada, it says, will celebrate among Canadians on Friday. It's not the first time there have been changes to a planned ribbon cutting for the bridge. Last month, the ceremony was canceled the day before at the request of the American government. Premier Doug Ford says if American President Donald Trump's threatened 50% tariffs go ahead, Canada should hit back with tit-for-tat tariffs. Appearing on NBC's Meet the Press yesterday, he was asked whether energy exports were still on the table.
5: Everything's on the table. We power 1.5 million homes and businesses in New York, in Michigan, in Minnesota. We're an energy powerhouse. We're leading the G7 on small modular reactors. There's no one I'd want to give our energy to more than our closest friends and allies. I've never seen anything like this with any president ever in the history of the United States.
4: Expecting a cool high of 23 today with mainly cloudy sky. Currently it's cloudy, windy, and 16.
2: Hey, Zach, Peter, stick around. After the national news, we're going to chat with some folks who are monitoring the temperature across the Great Lakes and how the impacts of their ecosystems, the temperature that's inside of the water, a lot of interesting conversations going on about these underwater gliders as well. That's all coming up here after the break on Windsor Morning.
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7: 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Canada's premiers are meeting right now on Prince Edward Island, and there's a lot to talk about at this pivotal time for provinces and territories. 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
9: This is World Report. Good morning. I'm Marcia Young. RCMP in West Kelowna have issued an amber alert for a four-year-old boy. The Mounties say Ryan Atlas Andrews was last seen Tuesday morning

0: Hey there, I'm Chris Ensing, and this is Windsor Morning. I'm in for Amy Dodge. Today is Wednesday, July 22nd. Coming up this hour, hot, dry temperatures have fueled wildfires in Ontario. The Great Lakes also continue to get warmer over time. We're going to have a chat about that in the next few minutes, and we'll take a closer look at the invisible impact of first responder work on spouses and loved ones. That conversation's coming up here on Windsor Morning. But first, Peter Duck joins us with a look at your local news headlines. Good morning, Peter.
1: Good morning. There will be a ribbon-cutting event at the Gordie Howe Bridge this Friday, but it will be a Canadian-only affair. The federal government says it would not be appropriate to include the United States in the ceremony in light of the latest tariff plans of the Trump administration. Kristen Kennedy is about to get her old job back while keeping her new one. The boards of Windsor Regional Hospital and Erie Shores Healthcare have announced plans to share a CEO and some other leadership roles. And Windsor's mayor says anyone who claims the city is not investing in transit is lying. He made the comment as an expanded West End bus terminal was officially opened yesterday. In the weather, it'll be mainly cloudy today with a gusty northwest wind. We'll have a cooler high of 23 degrees. Right now, Sarnia is partly cloudy and 15 with the wind gusting to 48 kilometers an hour. Chatham is cloudy and 15. In Windsor, it's mostly cloudy, 15 degrees, and we have a north-northwest wind gusting to 30 kilometers an hour.

Climate change has been front and center as of late with the impact of the Ontario wildfires. Data shows the Earth, it's getting hotter. That also includes our warming Great Lakes and other lake ecosystems. The Real-Time Aquatic Ecosystem Observation Network out of the University of Windsor is tracking all of this closely. They use autonomous underwater gliders to capture and quantify the changes. Joining us in studio this

0: morning is environmental scientist and science director of the network, Aaron Fisk at U Windsor. And also in studio is Lydia Pollack, a glider technician. Good morning. Thanks for joining us.
1: Good morning.
0: The glider here, let's start there. What does this thing look like?
2: So most commonly, it's referred to as a Slocum glider. That's a specific type of glider that it is. Mm-hmm. And quite literally, it looks like a nuke, to be honest. It looks like a little yellow underwater submarine. It's about 2 meters long. And it has wings on the side of it, and it's equipped with a bunch of science sensors all over it. So yellow and black is the most common pattern, and it does look like a little submarine, but it's not a nuke most.
0: What are you finding with these sensors, the data that's attached to it? What are you seeing early on from what you found?
2: So the mission that we ran in Lake Ontario, which was led by Matthew Wells, a professor of physics at the University of Toronto Scarborough, and he is kind of the one that's looking into what is happening in Lake Ontario, what is going on with the temperature there. And we're not only collecting temperature, we're also collecting conductivity and pressure or depth. And we're looking at the dissolved oxygen as well as the chlorophyll and the sedum, or the color dissolved organic matter that is present in the water column. And the way the glider operates is, we could probably go back to that first so we can kind of understand what is actually going on in the lake. So the glider, it's a buoyancy-driven vehicle, and what that means is it can change its internal buoyancy relative to the surrounding water column. So if it wants to dive down, say to 100 meters, it'll pump water into its nose, and that makes it denser than the water that it's currently sitting in, so that allows it to dive down to a specific depth. And then when it wants to come back up, it'll pump water out of its nose, making it lighter than the surrounding water, and it'll float up to the surface. And as it does that, the wings that are on the sides create this forward propulsion that allows it to go up and down. It's called a sawtooth pattern, so it kind of comes up, down, and moves forward as it progresses. And as it's doing that, all of the science sensors are operating, and they operate at a frequency of 1 second. So each second that it's moving, it's collecting data on all of those science sensors. So the data set that's built from it is absolutely incredible. It's multi-million points of data that you're getting all the way across whatever spatial and temporal scale that you're looking at. So we were in Lake Ontario, and we were running from the North Canadian side near Cobourg all the way down to Rochester, New York. So the glider was going straight across the lake and coming back up. And it was doing about 6 transects. So it went from Cobourg to Rochester 6 times over the period of about 40 days almost. So in April this year, we put this thing out. We ran it for that time period, and we got this incredible data set back.
0: I just want to focus, I guess, on that ability to do something like this. Aaron, did you ever think that you'd be able to have this type of real-time data coming back to you for this long of a period?
1: Well, that was kind of the plan when we got the funding for this back in 2017 from the Canadian government. So we've had the gliders for 5 or 6 years, but they hadn't really been used in freshwater systems or more used in marine. So they really have changed the way that we collect data spatially across time. We're getting requests to do more and more work. Right now, we have a glider in Lake Erie that's looking for tagged yellow perch. Lydia will be traveling up to Lake Nipigon if it's safe to do fish surveys up there. The equipment really allows you to collect data at scales and continuous and over times that you can't do with people.
0: Because it's not stopping, right? It just keeps going, and that data comes back, and you can, like, the idea of being able to now figure out what the data means, I guess, is the next big step. How does that process work, and what are you figuring out?
2: So that is arguably the hardest step, is what does the data mean? So that's what we're trying to figure out. And this project is being led by Matthew Wells. And Matthew has been studying Lake Ontario for a number of years now. And he has found from mostly satellite data, surface satellite data, what is happening in the upper water column, and pairing that with some stationary moorings that have been out in the lake, across the lake, for a few years now. But what he was missing was continuous spatial data at those critical time periods. And the critical time periods that he's looking at are the shoulder seasons, predominantly the shoulder season from winter into spring.
0: And what makes them so critical? Sorry, the shoulder seasons.
2: So right now what we're seeing is, over the past 5 years, for example, the winter severity that we see in the Great Lakes area has been reduced quite greatly. So we don't see those really long, intense winter periods that we have. The lake is not freezing over anymore the way it used to. So if we look back in the 1970s, Lake Ontario used to freeze over completely. And, you know, if we look back this year, it barely made it there. You know, it's a huge change. So understanding

0: what the consequences are of not having that, you know, inverse stratification during the winter period and what that means for the spring turnover event or potentially lack thereof the spring turnover event. How does that, you know, compromise the ecosystem as a whole? And that's exactly what he's looking at with this glider data.
1: Wow. And you mentioned you have one on Lake Erie right now. Is looking at perch?
2: Yeah, I was looking for tag perch. So one of the big things in the Great Lakes for following fish around is we put little acoustic tags inside the fish and they ping and we can follow them around. But we don't have receivers everywhere. And so the glider can be outfitted with a receiver to go look into those areas to find those tag fish. And what's happened in Lake Erie, if you've been following, is they're very concerned about the lack of yellow perch that are being collected. So this was a study being conducted by the Ontario Ministry of Natural Resources, which does such important work for understanding our fish populations. And they had released these tagged yellow perch, but we're not seeing a lot of them. So the question was, were they somewhere where there wasn't receivers or where we didn't expect them? And then the glider gives you that opportunity to go look for them.
1: That's interesting. So again, it's like that you have a tool now that's able to fill in, I guess, gaps that you had before that you had to then make theories and hypotheses about. But you have a tool that can go and chase that down.
2: Well, yeah, and in Lake Ontario, the big concern is, like Lydia said, was this turnover event. So temperate lakes in Canada have these fall and spring turnover events where the water temperature changes. Water's densest at 4 degrees. So in the winter, when the lake gets really cold and goes below 4 degrees, as it warms in the spring and gets to 4 degrees, the surface water that happens at the surface falls to the bottom and it turns nutrients and oxygen and it sets the ecosystem up. And Matthew is really concerned that that process in the spring is disappearing. And if it does, it has incredible ramifications for how the ecosystem sets up. I mean, it would be in my opinion, a catastrophic change to the ecosystem. We will see real changes in Lake Ontario if that starts to become a regular pattern or we lose it altogether.
1: Wow. Lydia, what's it like for you to be part of this research? You know, you're figuring out stuff that is, to use the word catastrophic, is major, but to be at the edge of it where you're figuring this out and backing that up with the data and to be, you know, part of this system. What's it been like for you to experience this?
0: It's been an incredible experience. I mean, I'm no limnological expert. I'm not an expert in physics either, but working side by side with these folks has been eye-opening, and it's really, really incredible the work that we are now doing. And it's incredibly important that other people know about this and understand why it's so important. It's like Aaron said, catastrophic change in the Great Lakes is, you know, this is our future at the end of the day. So anything that we can do to help understand and help bolster what our natural resources provides us is incredibly important.
1: Okay. Very fascinating chat. I got to leave it there because of time, but thanks so much for coming in here and talking to us about the programs that you guys are running.
2: Thank you for having us. Yeah.
1: All right. That is Aaron Fisk with the University of Windsor and Lydia Pollack. Both of them are part of the Real-Time Aquatic Ecosystem Observation Network out of the University of Windsor. All right. Let's go out now to see what the roads are looking like. Justin, we got anything crazy happening out there?
3: Nothing that we can report on that's out of the ordinary. Things are looking pretty normal on the roads. We aren't seeing any delays on the Ambassador Bridge or on the Windsor-Detroit Tunnel. We'll keep you updated as things come in. For a look at sports, the Detroit Tigers were beaten by the Chicago Cubs yesterday, losing 11-2 on the road. And the Toronto Blue Jays once again fell to the Tampa Bay Rays, a blowout 12-2.
1: Thanks out there, Justin. It is 7:21 here on Windsor Morning. I'm Chris Hensing, in for Amy Dodge. We often hear about the sacrifices that first responders make with their time, their family, and their health. But what about the people who are waiting for them at home? Spouses, partners, families. We recently heard the story behind Three Oaks Cabin out in Lambton County. Spouses of first responders gathering for a day of respite and connection. You might remember this from earlier this week. Here's Diane Bergsma, founder of Three Oaks Cabin. She created the retreat after losing her son, Dallas, a firefighter, a farmer, to suicide 6 years ago.
4: Just to be able to sit together and acknowledge the hardships and the sacrifices that come with being a first responder family. It's the first responders that are the ones that show up, but their families also carry a lot of weight.
1: Diane talked about the weight that families carry. And there's a name for that. It's called vicarious trauma. So how does it show up in first responder families? What should we be looking for? Lauren Van Uyck joins us now, a registered social worker, a farmer, a founder of the National Farmers Mental Health Alliance, who works closely with Three Oaks County.

0: Cabin. Thanks for joining us, Lauren.
1: Good morning. It's so good to be here with you. Thank you for having me.
0: It's such a, you know, listening to the conversation that Amy had earlier this week and the stories that people share about what it's like to be a family member is I think, important. It's a story that we don't hear too often. But I imagine this is something you hear a lot because of the experience you have. What's something you hear over and over again?
1: You know, I think it's interesting because, and rightfully so, there is a lot of focus on first responders and their experiences. But what we don't understand is how that not only trauma, but there's this thing called moral injury where it doesn't make sense that, you know, people are hurt, innocent people are hurt, that sort of thing. So what comes home then is the tension and the feelings of lack of peace inside. And so that impacts our ability to communicate. It impacts our ability to show up for one another. And so the families then experience this trauma, even though they didn't witness it, they experience it kind of in this manner that affects how their family can thrive.
0: I think everyone who listens that has a partner who's working is familiar with that day where their partner comes home and they had a bad day at work and you're dealing with the stress of their stress.
1: Right.
0: But it's different when it comes with first responders, though. The vicarious trauma is the term we're using here. How is that different mm-hmm. from what someone might see if their partner's with a journalist or a teacher or a mechanic?
1: Vicarious trauma is where you bear witness to the experience of somebody else's trauma. So as first responder families, we bear witness to it because we see how it impacts our loved one. And so that requires us to see things through a different lens. Part of the ways that we see that happen is the interactions that come home. Oftentimes, a first responder may feel like they need to withdraw from their family. Obviously, there's confidentiality restrictions in the work that they do, and so there isn't an opportunity to necessarily debrief with anybody. If it didn't happen at work, they can't feel like they can debrief with their spouse. And so that vicarious trauma that there were the spouse or the family members actually bear witness to the through tension, they bear witness through the activities of the first responder, then that impacts how free the family can feel to function as the family that they desire to.
0: Yeah, wow. Can you give us an example of how this might show up that really illustrates what people are experiencing or seeing when their family members are going through this?
1: Sure. Like, for instance, if we have a first responder police officer that's been attending to an accident, very difficult accident, the family, when that police officer arrives home, you know, they're not able to be bubbly and joyful. They're not able to engage in their son's soccer game, for instance. Perhaps they go to a soccer game and, you know, they're just not able to really engage and delight in their child in that way. And so inadvertently, sometimes children learn like, okay, when dad's in this type of mood, I can't bring my stuff to him. Or when mom's in this type of mood, you know, I need to behave differently. And so that's how we see it impact the family relationship. And families can move through this. Like, there's all sorts of resources that we can provide to teach, and we can learn how to do things differently. But that's how we see it kind of play out in family members.
0: I think some folks might think of that as like, you know, the term toughing it out. I had a bad day. I'm going to tough it out. I'm going to put my head down. I'm going to be resilient through a moment there. But mm-hmm. what is that a sign maybe that we're seeing if someone's moving through that?
1: So there's actually a term that we've developed. It's called coerced resilience, and I'm currently a PhD student. It's what the focus of my studies are. What we see in first responders, like farmers actually, is it's a lot of kind of put your head down, keep working. There's this expectation that you're tough and, you know, you can't be bothered by these things. You know, you've still got a job to do. You still have to show up. And so coerced resilience is different than authentic resilience. A coerced resilience is where we just kind of force our way through. That leads to burnout. And we see a number of our first responders operating in this place of burnout where, yeah, they can show up for work. Yeah, they can get the job done. But a lot of feeling and emotion that goes with that job is then lost. Whereas authentic resilience, we behave differently. We get help. We get resources. We talk through things with an appropriate person. You know, so we pivot. We learn new skills such as debriefing, that sort of thing. So there's two different forms of resilience. And unfortunately, for many of our first responders, they're landing in the first one, this coerced form of resilience. The problem with coerced resilience is it does lead to burnout. It leads to feelings of hopelessness and helplessness. And that impacts our families. We have first responders who no longer

0: anger, you know, feel joy or anger. They just kind of don't feel, or they don't feel joy and sadness or delight. They just kind of go through the motions to keep getting the job done.
1: If a first responder's spouse or partner is listening now and they recognize some of these signs, you've mentioned some of the boundaries that you can put in place or some of the things that might help. What can they take away from this?
0: For the first responder spouses, it's really important that they get their own source of support, because as they are dealing with vicarious trauma, they need to process that and process it with somebody that is a trauma-informed. And so we really encourage you to think carefully about getting your own sense of support and finding your own passions as well, those things that fill your cup, that kind of give you a sense of meaning and purpose as well. Because that's part of why our first responders are so committed as first responders. They are passionate about it. They love helping people. They love, you know, and saving lives. And so we need to be ensuring that our spouses also have that same kind of that filling, right? That passion for life. Mm-hmm. One of the other pieces is to have those conversations early with your first responder spouse, to develop a language around the work that comes home and that vicarious trauma, so that we have a plan in place for when we have hard days. We have a plan in place for when I do need something different from you. And that can be done with a professional. It also can be done through some of the other resources that are available. Mm. Of course, I would encourage everybody listening to attend Three Oaks Cabin. It really is a wonderful place of restoration. And there are some resources there for you. We have a therapist who will follow up with you if that's something that you would like.
1: Yeah, I want to finish here with Three Oaks Cabin here. When we hear Diane's story about how this came out of an unimaginable tragedy, losing her son, when you see families connecting on that property, how does it change the future for the families involved?
0: I think, for instance, for this past weekend, the women just said, like, I feel like I have a bit of a community, whereas before this event, we don't have anything. And that's one of our greatest warning signs, because for the most part, first responders rely on their spouse as their sole source of support. They're not likely to talk to comrades. They're not likely to go and talk to a therapist. They're likely to come home and rely on a spouse for that support. And so it's really important for spouses to feel like there's a sense of community and there's a group of people who are caring for them as they care for their first responder. And so that's what Three Oaks provided this past weekend. And we anticipate we'll provide many more opportunities in the future because it was so well received. And so Three Oaks Cabin is this launching point, this foundation where you can go and stay and have a family time away, but that we hope will have more reoccurring places where people can gather and can feel supported. Mm-hmm. We don't have to breach confidentiality to feel supported. We don't have to know all the details to feel supported.
1: Yeah,
0: but a sense of coming together and sharing that there's times where this is really tough. Many first responder spouses are caught between this place of, I want to support and defend my first responder spouse, but I also want to play the role that I'm called to play for myself as well. And so that opportunity at Three Oaks Cabin gives them permission to do both.
1: Yeah, it's good that they've got a space for this, and I'm happy that we're able to highlight it today. Thank you, Lauren, for your time. Mm-hmm.
0: Thank you so much. Have a great day.
1: Lauren Vanuick is a registered social worker, a farmer, and founder of the National Farmers Mental Health Alliance, working closely with Three Oaks Cabin. All right, coming up after the news here, we're going to talk tariffs and a new hospital partnership. That's all coming up on Windsor Morning. 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
2: This is CBC Windsor News. Good morning, I'm Peter Duck. It's 7:31. In the weather, mainly cloudy and cool today, a high of 23. It's currently mostly cloudy, windy, and 15. A planned joint ceremony to celebrate the opening of the Gordie Howe International Bridge on Friday is no longer expected to take place. This after American President Donald Trump announced a 50% tariff on most Canadian goods. The Federal Infrastructure Minister's Office says in light of trade action threatened by the United States earlier this week, it would be inappropriate to proceed with a celebratory event between the two countries. Canada now plans to hold its own ceremony in Windsor. It's unclear whether the U.S. will hold a separate ceremony. Two American officials who talked to the Associated Press said they still expect the bridge to open to traffic next Monday, but are less certain than they were before.

0: Now, Trump's latest trade offensive is sending shockwaves across Canada. 4 weeks from today, he is threatening to impose those tariffs. There will be no CUSMA exemptions. Trump spoke about the tariffs at the White House yesterday.
1: Canada's been very, very tough on us over the years, for many years, and no other president's done anything about it.
0: Windsor Tecumseh MPP Andrew Dowie says the Ontario government is not backing down from its ban on American alcohol. That is despite Trump recently announcing those tariffs.
2: When the tariffs are off, that's when the liquor will show up on shelves again. We must use the tools in our toolbox to say we do not need to accept these tariffs. We don't need to accept the premise of these tariffs. So that will not change. Premier Ford has been very clear. The alcohol, American alcohol, will stay off the shelves until the United States lifts its tariffs.
0: The Tory government first put a moratorium on American booze in March of last year. In other news, two Windsor Essex hospitals are set to share key staff. Erie Shores Healthcare in Leamington and Windsor Regional Hospital will share chief executive and financial officer roles. Kristen Kennedy was formerly CEO of Erie Shores and now holds that position in Windsor. Soon, she will be in charge of both.
3: It's the right thing to do for our communities. I think the two boards came together to have a discussion as they were searching for a new CEO. It just made sense, both from a logistics perspective, but also for the communities.
0: And we will hear more from Kennedy coming up at 7:50 here on Windsor Morning. A possible ambulance strike is looming in Windsor Essex. Paramedics could walk off the job on August 7th. The two sides are scheduled to resume bargaining 2 days before that. In a statement, Essex County says it looks forward to more discussions with the union. Earlier this month, the Ontario Labour Relations Board established the essential service levels that would apply during any strike or lockout. It's expected there would be a service reduction of about 20% while maintaining essential emergency coverage. Unifor says contract negotiations between it and GM will start August 10th in Toronto. It is the next automaker chosen for talks after the union recently reached a deal with Ford. Unifor National President Lana Payne says the agreement with Ford marked a precedent with key gains around wage increases and job security. The union represents 4,600 employees at Ontario GM facilities. A Windsor public transit project has been completed. It's an expansion of existing infrastructure on the city's west side. As CBC Windsor's Jason Vio reports, Mayor Drew Dawkins and Windsor West Conservative MPP Andrew Dowie were there for the celebration.
4: An expansion of the West End Transit Terminal has officially been unveiled. Funding of the $3.7 million project was roughly split three ways between the city, province, and the feds. The location stayed the same at Hotel Du Grace Healthcare on Prince Road, and it increased from 6 to 9 bus bays as well as added bike parking. There are no public washrooms, but bus drivers now have facilities.
5: Well, this is our West End Terminal, so this is basically a hub, and all the buses who are driving through the West End will stop here for connections.
2: Extended bus platform, so it's really future-proofing in many ways. We may see those called the accordion buses, the extended buses someday.
4: This is part of the city's 2026 budget that has earmarked $5.5 million for capital investments in public transit. Since 2022, Dilkin says more than $100 million has been spent on public transit infrastructure in the city, and 43,000 service hours, as well as 5 new routes, have also been added to respond to increased demand from riders. 54 new buses have also been added to the fleet. Later this year, a new digital fare system will also allow transit users to buy mobile tickets and reload their fare cards. The $8.1 million East End Transit Terminal at the corner of Lauzon Parkway and Tecumseh Road will also be opening soon. Jason Vio, CBC News, Windsor.
0: And Ontario is being invaded by a species of worm that can make it hard to grow plants. The Asian jumping worm was introduced to the continent back in the 1800s, but the population has recently exploded. John Reynolds is an earthworm expert. He says the jumping worm overpowers earthworms partly by reproducing so easily.
6: The problem with them is that they're parthenogenetic. They don't need to find a mate to produce viable offspring. They can do it themselves. This is not uncommon in nature.
0: And we'll have a full interview on these worms, invading worms, coming up at 8:12 on Windsor Morning. In the weather today, it'll be mainly cloudy, a gusty northwest wind, and a cooler high of 23 for most of us, even colder than that for Lambton Shores, which will only get up to 20 degrees today. Right now, Sarnia is partly cloudy, windy, and 15. Chatham, cloudy, and 15. Windsor's mostly cloudy, windy, and 15 degrees.

0: We were talking terrorists, we're talking bridges, we're talking about the terrorists, we're talking about all of it. And so if we're going to talk about this type of stuff, we need to bring in somebody who's got their, finger on the pulse of the business community there, Ryan. It's Ryan Donnelly with the local Chamber of Commerce out here in Windsor, Essex. You're the CEO, you're the head of the Chamber of Commerce, and you were just talking about it right there. It brings us back to a moment from about a year ago. The first time we chatted about, you know, your role, the tariffs initially from a year ago had just gotten put in place.
1: Yeah, it was my second day on the job, and the provincial election was called in light of the Trump administration that had just been elected. And I went down to see the election call just under the Ambassador Bridge here. And Doug Ford finished his spiel. The reporters broke. And then you looked at me and said, "Hey, you're the president of the Chamber of Commerce. Tell us about tariffs. What's all this threat about?" And that was in February of 2025. Here we are a year and a half later.
0: And that is so different than from the CEO of the chambers from before. Just not something that you had to be concerned about in the past to this level. In 2016, yes, there were times in the past, but for this to dominate, I got to imagine the shift.
1: Yeah, it's been top of mind since day one. Had the opportunity to be surrounded by some very, very well-informed people. We created an economic trade task force very early on. In fact, even before I even started, that's helped inform decisions we've made, comments we've had, and we continue to meet today. Not as often as we once were, but here we are ramping up again, it seems. So we'll reconvene in the near future.
0: So talking about ramping up, let's start. I want to start with the conversation about the bridge here. The big party that was supposed to happen on Friday has shifted from what people thought it would look like on Monday. What was this thing supposed to be on Friday? Did you get an invite to that?
1: Yeah, you know what? I won't comment specifically if I was invited, but out of respect for what they're asking everybody to do. But I think of what it could have been, a celebration between two countries that have been deeply integrated for, better parts of 150 years in free trade or versions of free trade for the last 70 since the Auto Pact. I mean, this is a piece of infrastructure that will outlive any of our administrations, outlive our lives. So, I remember I was up in Ottawa speaking on industry committee, and I said, I can't wait for the time that we get to cross the bridge, shake hands at center ice, if you will, and recognize that, perhaps this trade dispute made both of our sides better. Still looking forward to that day. Likely not going to happen Friday, but I do look forward to when, trucks are crossing that border in the very near future on Monday.
0: Yeah, we think about, I've been looking back at when the Ambassador Bridge opened, and they talk about, people made speeches on the Canadian side, then they made speeches on the American side, and then everybody came together inside of the middle of the bridge there. And you had balloons that fell out of the sky to celebrate this moment. And now Friday feels different.
1: Yeah, maybe that's not the opportunity that we're going to have this time, but I can imagine a time that when this trade deal does get signed, that a shaking of hands between the Prime Minister and President on that iconic bridge would be one heck of a visual. Hopefully it puts the current tensions behind us. But to be seen when and if that happens.
0: And politics aside, the opening of this bridge is still a massive moment for Windsor and Detroit. When this thing opens on Monday, which is what it's scheduled to do, what are some of those big shifts that we're going to start to see from a business perspective in Windsor?
1: Well, I think, traffic flow is obviously extremely important. I imagine day one that you're not going to see as many trucks rolling down here on Church. From that perspective, the logistics supply chain, anywhere from 8 to 20 minutes, I've seen savings. Greenhouse gas emissions. You don't have big, large trucks full stopping and starting every single time that they hit a stoplight. The free flowing goods between Canada and the United States, as free as I can say at this point. And then I'm very much looking forward to a couple weeks from now when people are walking across or cycling across the bridge, building on our tourism and the shared kind of two nation destination that we've got here.
0: The other big part about this too is the idea of security at that bridge. We think of the Ambassador Bridge blockade and what that did for our local economy and what risk it put at it. And now we see an alternative option for folks to be able to go across, which in some places officials are saying will be more secure because of the access points that we have for this space. It's just maybe it de-risks some of the things we've had in the past.
1: Definitely de-risks, and also the security measures at either side are world-class. I mean, they're top of the line.

0: this conversation started right after 9/11, actually, right? So we're talking about shared risk. And, you know, I hearken back to the story of Gander, Newfoundland, and taking in a whole bunch of American flights, you know, get back to that shared relationship where we've been allies forever. And you know, I look forward to it. It's going to be an iconic day when we do have that opportunity to shake hands across the border.
1: Yeah, a lot of people looking forward to this. Another part of the conversation this week, though, has been these new tariff threats that have entered the conversation here. What are the calls that you're taking now? Have you been hearing from businesses who are saying this is going to hit me in Windsor-Essex?
0: Starting to. I mean, the there is a very long list of a lot of miscellaneous products, you know, antiques between 100 and 250. I mean, like, there's some things that just seem to be red herrings thrown in there, but then there's things that, you know, do seem to hit home. And I think of Hiram Walker. And alcohol. I spoke with them yesterday. I know that they're going to be challenged. They do have a large percentage of their product that does head to the States. So, you know, that's one company that obviously is going to be risked with these potential, you know, 30 days from now or 28 days from now tariffs coming in. And I'm sure there's other things that'll trickle in. I think as much as I pay attention to the media and the news, not everybody does. And I don't know if every single person in the world knows quite yet that how they're going to be affected.
1: And the concept, again, like, it's like a plastic bin that's lined with a specific, like, the details of these tariffs and what specifically it applies to. You can see how a manufacturer, it might take a couple of days, a couple of weeks to figure out what happens. And now you're in response mode.
0: Yeah. I mean, there's HS codes that are nuanced, and each one of their manufacturers produce different products that may or may not be affected. You know, if I'm looking at this from kind of a where we're at in this trade negotiation, and being a former athlete myself, I feel like we're in the third period heading into overtime. And if we're competing, you know, cross border here, everybody's throwing everything on the table. We're putting all of our chips in. We're pushing as hard as we possibly can. And, you know, I think that this last threat, you know, from 2 days ago is hopefully near the final strokes, and we're pushing at the very end here. You know, hopefully this is the next month or two we get this all sorted out.
1: If we're carrying forward on that metaphor, the coach of the other team is telling us that he wants to dominate us. The coach of our team has been criticized for maybe not sharing the plan. What do you make of how Mark Carney and his government has been handling this file?
0: I think there's been two schools of thought. The U.S. are definitely negotiating publicly, and they're identifying where and how they think that, you know, Mexico has been a better ally. Conversations I've had and rumors that are floating around is that we're a lot farther than people think we are. Conversations are happening. I've understood the prime minister and president text fairly regularly. Senior staff are meeting regularly. You know, if you listen to Flavio Volpe, it sounds like the irritants are down to some of the final strokes, less than double digits. So, you know, I'd rather negotiate quietly than come out and say that we're so far along and build up hope. Whereas, you know, I think we are quite far along, everything I've heard.
1: When we talk about the tariffs and the ones that are placed on Canadian products going into the United States, we do sometimes hear we need a response that is tariff for tariff. We have heard from Ontario Premier Doug Ford saying that we can't lie down, and he has stated that a tariff for tariff response is something that would be appropriate in this type of a space. Any thoughts on that?
0: Yeah, I mean, it's nuanced. I don't know what's going on in the back rooms, and I don't, you know, as much as Doug Ford is very connected, I don't know if he's fully aware of what's going on in every single conversation, right? The prime minister is in a very difficult spot. You know, he's trying to balance what's best for the Canadian economy with what's best for each provincial economy. I do think that if we do make a trade or, you know, some sort of a concession, that has to be reciprocal. We have to see that on the other side too. So if we do have leverage points, which it sounds like we do with the, you know, the LCBO and the American booze, let's hold on to that, because until and unless we see concessions on the other side, this is just going to be Donald Trump trying to create the art of the deal, which he so proudly thinks he's the best negotiator in the world.
1: We started this conversation by talking about, you know, again, the conversation we had a year ago when you just started on the job. I remember that Saturday, tariff day. I can't remember the phrase that they used. When
0: Liberation Day.
1: There it is. Yeah, the White House. And there was a palpable fear. And I remember going into a bar and the conversation that we had around it was just like, oh my gosh, what is going to come? Is Windsor shifting forever? Are we going to be able to survive this? Now we're a year later, more tariffs being threatened. Some tariffs have been dropped. Some have kept shifting and changing. How would you say the

0: situation is right now for manufacturers in Windsor, Essex, compared to what we thought it would be a year ago?
1: A year ago, we were looking at CUSMA not being upheld, right? Like that was the big, big risk, is that if CUSMA was not upheld, you know, 25% tariff across the board on every single product crossing, you know, both sides, that was going to be catastrophic. I actually would say catastrophic. It would have blown up both economies. The fact that CUSMA was upheld was extremely important. You know, and pulling ourselves back, we think about a year ago today, our unemployment rate is about 2.5% better today than it was a year ago, which is surprising because most people don't feel that, right? They've got this uncertainty. They've got this, what's happening next. So, you know, numbers are telling one story. A lot of companies are still moving product across the border. It's still happening. Manufacturing employment still relatively high. Like we haven't dropped that significantly. And I credit that to the maintenance of CUSMA because, you know, products underneath that have still recognized the free flowing nature. And that's why I think that whatever happens moving forward, Canada-US relationship will continue to be strong because there is such deep integration and you can't just, you know, unravel this or, you know, as they say, unmake the soup, if you will. We are a soup. We've melted together and our industries are very much tied together.
0: Okay. All right, Ryan, I got to leave it there because of time, but thank you so much for popping on the program here.
1: Thank you, sir.
0: Ryan Donnelly with the Chamber of Commerce in Windsor, Essex, a conversation about tariffs, a bridge opening, and the difference a year can make here for folks in Windsor, Essex. Let's turn now over to Justin Escoda. What's it look like out there on the roads?
2: Thanks, Chris. Things are looking normal on the roads right now. Not seeing any delays on the Ambassador Bridge or the Windsor-Detroit Tunnel at the moment, but we'll keep you updated as things come in. For a look at sports, the Detroit Tigers were beaten by the Chicago Cubs yesterday, losing 11-2 on the road. And the Toronto Blue Jays once again fell to the Tampa Bay Rays, a blowout. Out 12-2. Now, we have a little music for you. The Montreal band called Stars is part of the lineup at the Fox Theater in Detroit this Saturday. They will perform alongside Metric and Broken Social Scene. Here's a Stars tune called Pretend.

0: stars with Pretenders, and they'll be on stage at the Fox Theater in Detroit on Saturday.
1: Thanks for that there, Justin. We've been talking about this in the news. Windsor Regional Hospital and Erie Shores Healthcare in Leamington announcing a major partnership. They're going to combine leadership roles. CEO, CFO positions are going to be the same person for both hospitals. Officials say the shared model is going to lead to about $2 million in annual savings for overhead costs. Kristen Kennedy is the president and CEO of Windsor Regional Hospital. Before that, she was the president of CEO of Erie Shores Healthcare. She's taken on a joint role now for both organizations. So she's doing the job that she has and the job she left to go and do this new job for. She spoke with Afternoon Drive host Matt Allen about what this shift means and other changes that are coming to healthcare administration in Windsor-Essex.
2: It's the right thing to do for our communities. I think the two boards came together to have a discussion as they were searching for a new CEO. And it just made sense, both from a logistics perspective, but also for the communities and how we enhance access and flow for our patients across Windsor-Essex County, but also how do we be good stewards of

0: the taxpayers' dollars and look at how we have opportunities to reduce costs, overhead costs, and be able to eventually put those dollars back into frontline staff, our patients, and the community at large.
1: And so logistically, how exactly is this going to work for you? Because CEOs are busy, difficult positions. You need to have a really good global understanding of how things work at your institution. So how are you going to be able to manage both and do it effectively?
0: I think I have the benefit of having been the CEO at Erie Shores Healthcare and living in Windsor Essex County, but also transitioning into the CEO role at Windsor Regional Hospital. So I think I have that advantage. I bring that skill set and that broad understanding of the different needs of both communities. And I think surrounding myself with some really great experts within the senior leadership purview will be helpful to navigate that as well.
1: What were some of the challenges that existed beforehand and why you mentioned this being the best for both communities? Why is this now the best for both communities? If you just taking the money out of it for a second.
0: Off the top of my head, I think of surgical wait times in Windsor Essex County are challenging, and there's likely some capacity at Erie Shores Healthcare. So how do we grow surgical services at that organization to offset some of the wait times we may be seeing in Windsor? Diagnostic imaging is another example where both organizations could work together for a more seamless approach to prioritizing how we do intake of CT scans, MRI, X-ray, as well as some of the challenges we've had with the emergency room. We've worked really well together collaboratively over the years on flowing patients from a diversion perspective with EMS. And so it's enhancing some of those programs and services across Windsor Essex. And how can we do that with the patient at the forefront?
1: Is this something that's common? Is this a model that's practiced elsewhere?
0: I think we're starting to see organizations across the province, and we do have some good examples of organizations that have come together to do this. But I think, you know, as everything goes, we hope that we can really showcase this model in the province as a success. And we're really looking forward to it. There's some exciting momentum in both organizations today.
1: Let's switch over to the finances a little bit here. I understand the CFO position is also going to be integrated, and you're projecting an annual savings of $2 million through this restructuring, so you don't have redundant positions essentially at both locations. How exactly is that money going to be used? Where are those savings going to be allocated?
0: So as the boards were having discussions, we were able to look at opportunities beyond the CEO role and look at vacancies or attrition that were expected in the both organizations over the upcoming months. And together we were able to look collectively at 8 to 10 positions strategically that could work for both organizations to start. And through that, we believe we have over $2 million in savings. There are no job losses specific to this. And at this point, we know that the $2 million will help offset the deficits that both organizations are having. And it shows, you know, good stewardship of taxpayer dollars. And as we are able to rectify our deficits across Windsor Essex County, our hope is that those dollars can be used to impact patient care, frontline staffing, and be more thoughtful in the way that we're investing the dollars into both organizations.
1: How do you measure if these changes have actually been a success? I mean, you've talked about a lot of the things that you're hoping that it will mean, but, you know, sometimes when we talk about combining services, sharing services, using services more effectively, in the long term, sometimes that can result in less service. How do you ensure that people don't have less now that you have taken this path?
0: I think it'll be really important for both organizations reporting out to our boards of directors as different corporations to be following some metrics. Culture inside the organizations, wait times for diagnostic imaging improvements, wait times for surgical services, the number of complaints that we have coming forward through the organization and our patient experience program. There are many metrics that we'll be following.

0: follow on a daily basis in silo, but now how do we merge those together and show if we're really executing on the improvement that we believe we are?
1: So in, you know, 3, 4, 5 years, what's your vision for how the two hospitals are functioning together?
0: I think at the core of it, that we're working together collaboratively at the table with the patient in mind, with the family in mind, and that individuals across Windsor-Essex, regardless of their unique needs, have greater access to care in Windsor-Essex County.
2: That's Kristen Kennedy, the CEO and president of both Windsor Regional Hospital and Erie Shores Healthcare because of those changes. She was speaking with Matt Allen of Afternoon Drive. We're going to the national news in a moment here, but Peter Duck has our local news headlines.
3: Windsor Mayor Drew Dolkin says he will still celebrate the opening of the new bridge to Michigan, even if the event is smaller than expected. Canada canceled plans to hold a joint celebration with the United States yesterday. Instead, it will hold a Canada-only celebration after President Donald Trump's latest tariff threat. That's to happen on Friday morning. In the weather right now, Windsor is mostly cloudy and 15 degrees.
2: You ever seen a worm jump? Apparently, some can shimmy. That's what we're going to hear more about at 8:12, about an invasive worm that we should be watching out for in our gardens. That's coming up on Windsor Morning.
4: These ones create a structure that is more like coffee grounds and makes it very difficult for young plants to establish.
2: We'll have that next.
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5: 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Coming up in half an hour, it's The Current.
8: I'm Rebecca Zanbergen. Canada's premiers are meeting right now on Prince Edward Island, and there's a lot to talk about at this pivotal time for provinces and territories. Trade, national unity, pipelines, healthcare, and more. Coming up on The Current.
9: This is World Report. Good morning. I'm Marcia Young. RCMP in West Kelowna have issued an amber alert for a 4-year-old boy. The Mounties say Ryan Atlas Andrews was last seen Tuesday morning, but RCMP say the boy goes by the name Atlas. He is described as 3 feet tall, 51 pounds, with short brown hair and hazel eyes. RCMP say he's believed to be with the 40-year-old suspect, Elise Andrews. Prime Minister Mark Carney spoke virtually with the country's premiers yesterday. They're in Charlottetown for the Council of the Federation meeting. And the U.S. president's new tariff threat is on top of the agenda. Sources tell CBC Carney tasked the premiers to think about Canada's possible leverage. And it's reigniting a debate over whether Canada should threaten to restrict its energy exports to the U.S. The CBC's Janice McGregor reports.
10: Well, that's not going to happen.
11: With Alberta's sovereignty referendum coming up fast, Premier Danielle Smith's rejecting the idea of her province sacrificing resource revenue for the greater good.
10: I think that what will happen is that we're going to have a pretty intense period over the next 29 days, and I hope that diplomacy will prevail.
11: But wouldn't that diplomacy carry more weight if it was backed up by an energy threat? New Brunswick Premier Susan Holt thinks so.
12: We do sell a lot of energy products to New England. We put gas in their cars, we put jet fuel in their fighter jets, and we heat and cool their homes. And so we know that we have those kinds of tools at our disposal should we need them.
10: Sounds like a threat. Is it?
12: We have a lot of options on where we take our valuable natural resources and who we share them with.
11: More trade diversification away from the U.S. could pack a punch. Newfoundland and Labrador Premier Tony Wakeham.
13: I think what you're seeing now is Canada recognizing that it has a lot of value to give, provide to the world.
11: But staring down her fall election, Quebec Premier Christine Fréchette isn't prepared to cut Americans off from her province's hydroelectricity.
14: Personally, I'm not there. I want us to negotiate at the table, and we'll see in 30 days where we will end up.
11: Retaliation brought on these latest tariffs, the White House said. Retaliating even more might not stop them. Janice McGregor.

0: Hey there, I'm Chris Ensign. You're listening to Windsor Morning. I'm in for Amy Dodge today. Today is Wednesday, July 22nd. Coming up this hour, we're going to talk about an invasive worm to watch out for in your garden. You'll know it because apparently it can shimmy. That's coming up here on Windsor Morning. And we'll also take a look at the markets, figure out how things are moving around in the world of money making when we're joined by David Boyd. That's all coming up here on Windsor Morning. Before we head there, though, let's bring in Peter Duck with a look at the local news headlines.
1: Well, it's unclear how deeply Windsor Essex would be affected by the threatened 50% tariffs. They're set to come into effect 4 weeks from today, but some believe this is a prelude to some kind of trade deal with the United States. Windsor's mayor says anyone who claims the city is not investing in transit is lying. He made that comment as an expanded West End bus terminal was officially opened yesterday. And GM is next up on Unifor's list. The union representing Canada's auto workers will wait until August 10th, though, to start bargaining with GM as it seeks a new contract patterned after the one recently agreed to with Ford. In the weather, mainly cloudy today, a gusty northwest wind and a cool high of 23 degrees. Right now, Sarnia is mostly cloudy, very windy and 16 degrees. Chatham is cloudy, windy and 15. Windsor is mostly cloudy, breezy and 15.
0: A pest called the Asian jumping worm is spreading in Ontario. This invasive species is known as a voracious eater. It's a threat to other earthworms in our gardens. No friend of your plants either. To answer all our questions we have about this, we've connected with John Reynolds in Kitchener. His lab has tracked earthworm biodiversity for more than 50 years. Good morning, John.
2: Good morning, Pete. How are you this morning?
0: We're doing good. This is, it's always fun to chat worms. As somebody who's getting into gardening or trying to with the limited space I have, I can understand the insects and what we've got inside of our, what we've got in our dirt matters here. So these Asian jumping worms, how did they get to Ontario?
2: Well, they were brought in probably with nursery stock somewhere. People trade it, they ship it in, and they don't move very far on their own, so they require some sort of vector, and it's usually people, sometimes animals. But they've been in North America since the early 1800s. But I only got the first ones down there at the Ojibwe Prairie in 2014, so we've only recognized.

0: recognize them legitimately in Canada for, you know, the last 12 years.
1: Did you go hunting for these things, or was someone saying, hey, we got a problem?
0: No, well, they brought me down for a bio blitz at the Ojibwe Prairie, and that's how I got the first ones. The other ones, people brought them to our attention, or we were doing studies somewhere, and they happened to crop up in the samples.
1: A bio blitz sounds fascinating there. What are you doing when you're trying to figure out what's inside a soil or inside of an area?
0: Well, there's different ways of sampling. Each of the different specialists that come in have their own way. I do combination of flip and strip, and sometimes a chemical reaction. You pour a substance on a confined area, and that brings the worms up, and you get them that way. These ones that I got in down in the Ojibwe Prairie, Agrestis was in a big pile of wood chips they had there. I guess they were using for mulching material. There were a lot of those in there. Helgendorfi, the other one I found, was out in a field underneath a plank or a sheet of wood, not a full, like a plywood thing, but it was only a couple of feet square.
1: Okay.
0: And I found a half a dozen under there.
1: A half dozen out there. So these things weren't exactly jumping out at you. Is that a bad joke and poor taste here, or I don't know?
0: No, these worms have different musculature, and their mode of transport looks more like a snake than a worm. It's just the way they're built, and they thrash around quite a bit. And if you touch them, they'll really jump. Some species jump higher than others, but if you touch them at the tail end, they'll often drop tail segments as a defense mechanism. So when a bird or salamander or whatever, if it grabs them by the tail, they can drop those back segments, and the worm can take off, and whoever's left is just left with a number of segments.
1: Just a piece of it instead of the whole thing. What's the problem with these worms? Are they something that's helping or hurting our gardens?
0: They're hurting in several different ways. The European worms that you're used to seeing, what everybody would call the regular earthworms, but they aren't native here anyway. But they do a number of positive things for the soil. Their organic matter break down, so they get mineral recycling. They increase structure and clumping, which allows for larger pore spaces, which allows oxygen to get in, which is essential for roots, but it also lets water to move in and through the soil, which is essential for plant growth. And they also have calciferous glands, which are sort of a natural way of liming the material that comes in the one end. By the time it comes out the other end, it's less acidic because of these calciferous glands, which have put a calcium carbonate compound in the material as it passes through the gut. So basically, they're good for the soil. These Asian worms, there are hundreds if you go to Asia and whatnot. But here in North America, we've only got about 16 to 20 different species. And in Canada so far, we only have 5 of them here. What they do is when they go through the soil, they leave the soil in a coffee grind kind of material, which is difficult for young plants to gain good root hold in them. The other thing is they consume the litter layer, so that you're left with no leaves or anything on the surface, just bare root or bare soil. And the problem there is, of course, you're going to get runoff and flooding and whatnot. You got nothing to slow the rain down, and you just get erosion and other problems. So they're really, and because of the way their behavior, they're very aggressive. And once they move into an area, they will outcompete the worms that are here. So the worms that are doing good are diminished from your area.
1: Okay, so we got bad worms, and we've got bad worms in Windsor. You mentioned that you found them there. Anywhere else?
0: Yeah, well, found them around Wheatley. Now, we've got them all the way through, almost up to Ottawa and southern Ontario. But there's hot spots. There's places that we have.

0: haven't found them, but we found them in different places. I've also reported them in several papers from here. Also, a paper from Quebec got them in southern Quebec, and only in one place near Montreal. And it's surprising because they really have a strong foothold in northern Vermont, New Hampshire, right up to the Quebec border. So I'm surprised that they haven't found more of them, you know, in the townships.
1: Must not have
0: and
1: the passports.
0: And also, we found them in New Brunswick, but not yet in the other Atlantic provinces. So I can remember, you know, when I started doing my doctoral work in Tennessee, that was almost the northern range of where you would find them in natural habitats. You could also find them in other places that have been brought in artificially. Now they're all the way up through and into Maine, and they're, like I say, in these places in Canada, and they're all the way out to Minnesota and Iowa. But you'll find some in isolated places in California, basically.
1: So if we know where to find them, and we know what they look like, and we know what they do, and we know that they may not be good for our garden, is there anything we can do to get rid of them?
0: It's very difficult. There is no chemical at the moment. They're doing research, but there's no chemical you can spray to get rid of them. It's all got to do in your horticultural practices. If you're going to buy nursery stock, get bare root, because the cocoons are very small and the juveniles can be very small and you wouldn't necessarily see them. If you have them on your property, and different farms in particular, I tell them that, you know, to clean your implements and wash down the wheels and whatnot of your vehicles when you leave one field before you go to another field, because you could transport them that way. What you can do is collect them and kill them, but it's a never-ending battle. These are parthenogenetic, which means they don't need to find another worm in order to produce viable offspring. They can produce eggs that will develop into worms without being fertilized. So if you get one cocoon or one specimen into an area which is a suitable habitat, you get a population bloom. They just go, and they're not density dependent like others, so that, you know, they just don't quit. They just, as long as it's favorable, they keep breeding and expanding. So, unless you get every single one of them, you're not going to get rid of them.
1: Okay.
0: Easier to get rid of them out of a small plot than it is for and then you got to be careful. They can be under your grass and your lawn. We've found them places. So they are kind of difficult to get rid of. But if you find them, I want them.
1: Why do you want them?
0: trying to map the spread. And these are difficult to determine. You have to do a dissection, almost like an autopsy on the worm, in order to identify them, because they all look fairly similar on the outside. But it's the number and the position of the organs inside the body that determines what species they are. And the species act a little bit differently. They come in, they're beautiful to look at. They come in very iridescent colors, lovely, every color of the rainbow. If you see them globally, there's a bit of a diversity here on the 16 that are in North America. But if you go to the Orient, I mean, you just be dazzled by the variety and the difference that there are in them. They look like a worm. The clitellum, which is that bulging area, which forms the cocoon. In the worms that are here, the European worms, they call it a saddle clitellum because it sits on the worm like a saddle on a horse. But these Asian worms, it's like an inner tube. It goes all the way around. And that's one way you can tell. The other way you can tell them is the seedy. If you feel them, you'll feel the bristles on the ones that are here only on the ventral side, the bottom side. But these other ones, they go all the way around. Therefore, where our worms have to crawl on their stomachs, so to speak. These other worms can crawl on their sides, their backs. It doesn't matter that the seedy go all the way around, and that doesn't inhibit them in any way.
1: Okay. So now we know how to find them, too. John, this has been great work.

0: talk here on something that I think folks are going to be interested in hearing about. Yeah. Thanks for having a time chat with us today.
1: You're welcome.
0: John Reynolds is an earthworm expert who has a Kitchener-based lab tracking earthworm biodiversity for more than 50 years, and he wants your Asian jumping worms if you can spot them. Justin, what are we doing out here traffic-wise?
2: Well, things are looking pretty good. I don't see anything out of the ordinary on the Ambassador Bridge or the Windsor-Detroit Tunnel. For a look at sports, the Tigers were beaten by the Cubs yesterday, losing 11-2 on the road at Wrigley Field. And the Toronto Blue Jays once again fell to the Tampa Bay Rays, a blowout 12-2. And now we have a little music for you. Here's a Kitchener singer, J.J. Wild. The song is Mess to Make.

0: that was Mess to Make by JJ Wild. And she will open for Bush at Caesars Windsor tomorrow night.
1: It is time now to check in on the markets and the top financial stories of the day. It is your day starter, the music, the man behind it all, though, David Boyd, portfolio manager at National Bank Financial. Good morning. How you doing?
2: Good morning. I always feel like this is my walk-up song with you. You get me so fired up to deliver the business.
1: Once this music comes in, I start learning about stocks. I start learning what's a divestment, a dividend. I don't care what it is. Put it in front of me. I'm ready to throw. I'm ready.
2: All right, let's do this. We have a lot of earnings right now, so we don't have a lot of economic data today. So a little reprieve from that for listeners. But on the high level right now, the world is pretty focused in the investment space around oil. With the renewed conflict in the Middle East, we'll say between the US and Iran, the price of oil has been slowly but quietly and consistently moving up. This morning on September Brent pricing, it's up 4% at $94.66 per barrel US. So as expected, that has a bit of a tailwind for the Canadian dollar as we're a large exporter of oil. So the Canadian dollar is currently sitting at 1.4084 cents against the US dollar. So a bit of movement there. And I say the market's probably going to open up in the US and Canada down between about 0.25% and 1% as traders try to digest exactly what's going on in the Middle East.
1: Okay. And so you said this is a big earnings day. What else are we looking at?
2: Yeah. So in the earnings space after the close, we're going to see some heavyweights report. So Tesla is going to report, Alphabet, which is the parent company of Google, Texas Instruments. So these are three big companies that will report. But we did hear from a couple companies this morning. AT&T, one of the largest held positions in the world, up 4% this morning. They gave mixed results, I'll say, at 65 cents versus 59 cents per share. Outlook looked pretty good. And then another big company, Supermicro.

0: Microcomputers, not a real household name, but they make servers. And with all the AI boom that's going on and all the AI push, they're part of this. So the stock pre-market's up almost 18% this morning. So that'll be one that we watch as we get closer to the open as well.
1: Okay. What are you looking ahead at besides the earnings reports? Is there anything else on your radar?
0: Well, we've seen some consumer price numbers out of Canada and the U.S. that's coming. So inflation numbers, those have been pretty much in check. So we'll later this week into early next week, we'll be watching the consumer from consumer spending, the PPI numbers, which is inflation as well. So we'll be watching that to see how consumers are doing on the spending front. And then that will push down into companies as they continue to report.
1: Okay, that's interesting. We were talking about earnings and talking about what's next here. We were doing a little bit of research here. Back in the day when the Ambassador Bridge opened, on the day that that happened, balloons fell from the sky, according to news reports. So I thought that I should make an investment inside of rubber or balloons to find a way. But it sounds like Friday's not going to be a big balloon day.
0: I should give you a quote on helium. That's what I should have done to open the segment. But yeah, it sounds like it's going to be a quiet open, I think is the new trendy term everyone uses. Just a quiet open for the bridge.
1: Yeah, quiet. It's reserved, I think, is the other one there. Are you excited about that walking and biking part of that? Is that something that you would do?
0: I think I would. I drove by it yesterday, actually, and it's going to be pretty exciting. I think it's going to be a real changer for the city. Geographically, how vehicles and trucks move through the city. But also, like, this is one of those things. To be around when a federal crossing like this opens, at the time, it seems like it's business as usual, but I think a lot of people look back and see that was pretty fascinating to watch how it took shape and how it opened.
1: Oh yeah, no, absolutely. It'll be a fun time for sure. Dave, thanks for joining us this morning.
0: Yeah, have a great day.
1: All right, it is 8:29 here on Windsor Morning. I'm Chris Hensing in for Amy Dodge. 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
2: This is CBC Windsor News. Good morning, I'm Peter Duck. It's 8:30. In the weather today, mainly cloudy and cool, a high of 23. Currently, it's mostly cloudy, breezy, and 15. The Gordie Howe International Bridge is expected to open as planned next Monday, but Canada will celebrate alone. That's the word from Infrastructure Minister Gregor Robertson's office. A cross-border ceremony was planned for Friday. In a statement, Robertson's office says, in light of American President Donald Trump's most recent trade threats, it would be inappropriate to proceed with the celebratory event between the two countries. Canada, it says, will celebrate among Canadians on Friday. It's not the first time there have been changes to a planned ribbon cutting for the bridge. Last month, the ceremony was canceled the day before at the request of the American government. Now, Trump is set to rally in Michigan next Monday, the same day traffic is scheduled to start moving over the bridge. Trump's event coincides with early in-person voting in the state's primary election. Voters will choose nominees for open Senate and governor's races. The rally is set to take place in Oakland County. Trump carried Michigan in 2016 and 2024, and both parties view the battleground state as central to the midterm elections this year. Trump is once again criticizing Canada for wildfire smoke crossing the border. Speaking at the White House yesterday, he blamed Canadian authorities.
3: They're not managing their forests properly, and the wind has a tendency to blow right over New York City, right over, you saw Detroit, they had to close the whole place. Michigan was really affected. They had to close the businesses for 4 days. It's very serious what they're doing, and they don't seem to be able to do anything about it. If they managed their forests, they wouldn't have the fires.
2: More than 100 fires are blazing through northwestern Ontario. Fires have burned through more than 7,000 square kilometers of forest, surpassing a record set in 2021. The fast-moving fires have forced evacuations of more than a dozen Ontario communities. Now back to the tariff issue. Premier Doug Ford is calling on Canada to hit the United States back tit for tat. Dennis Darby is the president of Canadian Manufacturers and Exporters. He says our region can once again expect to be hit hardest if these go ahead.
4: It may actually be a negotiating tactic from the White House. I dare not suggest I know how they negotiate. But if they go ahead, they are real and they will have an impact. And what makes it worse in the southwestern Ontario, particularly in the region you're in, manufacturing represents about 20% of the workforce, versus 10 nationally. So it's doubly concentrated.
2: Joe Salemi is the executive director of Landscape Ontario. It represents a wide range of businesses in southwestern Ontario that export products to the U.S.
5: Plants, bulbs, cut flowers, so the floriculture industry is impacted as well. It threw the industry into a massive tailspin because of the instability that it caused.

0: The biggest concern right now is the uncertainty. Like a lot of growers, and we see this in Leamington especially, growers need months, if not years, of production planning.
1: Doug Ford told reporters before a meeting of premiers that Canada is an energy powerhouse that can dismantle the U.S. if that was the goal. Now, Ontario and other provinces are taking a step toward breaking down trade barriers for alcohol. Yesterday in Charlottetown, nine premiers, including Ford, signed a deal. It will allow alcohol producers to sell their products directly to consumers outside their home province. The agreement includes all provinces except Quebec at this point. GM is the next automaker chosen for contract talks with Unifor. The union says negotiations will begin in Toronto, but not until August 10th. Unifor represents 4,600 employees at GM facilities in Oshawa, Woodstock, Ingersoll, and St. Catharines. GM says it is committed to working collaboratively with Unifor to reach new labor agreements which support the long-term success of its Canadian operations. Unifor members just ratified a three-year contract with Ford, which will serve as a pattern for the GM bargaining. That one included 3% annual pay increases. A woman was stabbed in Sarnia's Centennial Park. Police say that happened around 4:30 Monday afternoon. The victim was wounded on the back of her upper arm. Officers were not able to track down the suspect. He is described as a white man in his 40s, 5'11", wearing long shorts, a dark shirt, and a black baseball hat. He was seen fleeing from the gazebo area, heading north toward the train tracks. Upgrades are complete at Transit Windsor's bus terminal in the city's West End. The project cost $3.7 million. That was split by all three levels of government. Mayor Drew Dilkin says this shows the city does care about transit.
2: We are investing huge in transit. Anyone who says the City of Windsor is not investing in transit, they're actually just lying to you. The list of investments that we're making is huge. We're going to continue to do that because we know it's the right thing to do. But we have to balance those investments with all of the other priorities the city has as well.
1: The terminal is on the grounds of Hotel du Grace Healthcare. And Windsor Regional Hospital and Erie Shores Healthcare in Leamington will combine top leadership roles. Officials expect the leadership model will save about $2 million a year. They plan to put that toward patient care, equipment, and other frontline services. Kristen Kennedy will be taking on the CEO role for both hospitals.
3: How do we be good stewards of the taxpayers' dollars and look at how we have opportunities to reduce costs, overhead costs, and be able to eventually put those dollars back into frontline staff, our patients, and the community at large.
1: The changes are set to happen in the coming months. In the weather, it'll be mainly cloudy today. We'll have a gusty northwest wind, and it will be cooler. The high temperature for most of us, 23 degrees, but along the shore of Lake Huron in Lambton County, around Lambton Shores, Grand Bend area, only about 20 degrees today. For tomorrow, some morning fog patches, then sunny with highs near 25 degrees. Friday, sunny and up to 27. Currently, Sarnia is mostly cloudy, 16 degrees, and the wind is gusting to 50 kilometers an hour. Chatham is cloudy, windy, 15 degrees. In Windsor, it's mostly cloudy and 15, and we have a north-northwest wind at 22 kilometers an hour.
4: Yeah, cool, chilly morning here for the middle of summer. It has been fun being with you today on the program. I'm Chris Ensing in for Amy Dodge. The big news today is that agreement on the Gordie Howe Bridge, the deal between the United States and Canada, that agreement in principle released late last night. You can find it in full on our website, cbc.ca/Windsor. The opening Friday, what will it look like? Well, stick around and find out.

0: 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Thank you.
1: David Cochrane is the host of CBC's Power and Politics. You can watch his continuing coverage on CBC News Network and wherever you get your podcasts. 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
2: We always expect to see a bit of surge when it's World Cup years. I mean, kids are excited, families are excited.
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1: 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I'm Rebecca Zandbergen, and you're listening to The Current. 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
9: 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Coming up in an hour, it's Q.
10: Weird Al has made a career of turning some of your favorite artist songs into memorable parodies. Think Eat It, White and Nerdy, Amish Paradise. He's a 5-time Grammy winner, and he'll be here to look back on his illustrious career.
11: This is CBC Windsor News. Good morning, I'm Peter Duck. At 9 o'clock, it's mostly cloudy, breezy, and 15. A man from Michigan has drowned in Canadian water on the Detroit River. Windsor police say he was sailing with another man when their boat capsized off Amherstburg. A passing boater noticed the men in the water and came to help. When the Coast Guard arrived, one of the men had gone underwater. Both were taken to hospital, where one was pronounced dead. A planned joint ceremony to celebrate the opening of the Gordie Howe International Bridge on Friday is no longer expected to take place. This after American President Donald Trump announced a 50% tariff on most Canadian goods. The Federal Infrastructure Minister's Office says in light of trade action threatened by the United States earlier this week, it would be inappropriate to proceed with a celebratory event between the two countries. Canada now plans to hold its own ceremony in Windsor. It's unclear whether the U.S. will hold a separate ceremony. Two American officials who talked to the Associated Press said they still expect the bridge to open to traffic next Monday, but they're less certain than they were before. American President Donald Trump is ramping up tariff pressure on Canada by using an obscure Depression-era legal tool. Trump signed orders this week to use Section 338 of the Tariff Act of 1930 to slap 50% tariffs on a wide array of Canadian goods, ranging from wine and honey to hockey sticks and cement. Andrew Dowie is the Conservative MPP for Windsor-Tecumseh. He supports the Premier's decision to continue a boycott of American booze at Ontario liquor stores.
12: Our economy is joined together, especially in this region. And the moment that we decide that we're going to give up this tool in the toolbox to demonstrate our displeasure with the American decisions is the day that we get walked all over again.
11: Section 338 is meant to respond to situations where a foreign country discriminates against the commerce of the United States. It requires no investigation, and there is no limit on how long the tariffs can stay in place. Now, CBC News has been connecting with business and political leaders to weigh in on how the tariffs could affect Windsor-Essex. Ryan Donnelly is the president of the Regional Chamber of Commerce.
13: You have to be concerned. Anywhere from 88 to 96% of our international exports go to the United States. I'm much more concerned at the longer game here and making sure that the relationship does continue to evolve and does continue to be formalized and finalized. I think looking back at this in a couple of years, and maybe I'm too optimistic of this, but I think this is an opportunity where Windsor-Essex and the province of Ontario and Canada is better suited economically long-term and more diverse and more robust across all of our areas of influence.
11: On to other news now. For millions of Ontarians, finding a family doctor feels impossible. But a new initiative is offering a glimmer of hope and a potential blueprint for the province. CBC Toronto's Tyler Cheese has more.
12: Dr. Faye Goldman, a family physician with the Midwest Toronto Ontario Health Team, says the province's family doctors are overworked.
0: Family doctors tend to, because of the system, we're doing a whole bunch of different things. We're not just practicing medicine. We're doing a lot of administrative forms and time spent, all these things that keep building on us.
12: To help doctors see more patients, Goldman's team launched two programs, one hiring onboarding nurses to handle time-consuming paperwork, the other giving small clinics access to other providers like dietitians and therapists. The result, over 15,000 West End residents paired with a doctor. Dr. Tara Kieran with St. Michael's Hospital Academic Family Health Team says easing the workload is critical to addressing the shortage.
14: We need to train more family doctors. We need to make family medicine more attractive. That includes conferring the respect that that profession is due, ensuring that, you know, it's paid adequately.
12: She says that support won't just keep current doctors in practice. It could also help recruit the new ones Ontario desperately needs. Tyler Cheese, CBC News, Toronto.
11: And an invasive species may be chewing up your garden. The Asian jumping worm is spreading in Ontario. John Reynolds is an earthworm expert. He says the jumping worm makes soil inhospitable for plants.
15: These worms don't have any beneficial effect on the soil. These ones create a structure that is more like coffee grounds that makes it very difficult for young plants to establish. They also consume all the litter layer so that the soil becomes just exposed. There's no leaves or anything on top of it.
11: Jumping worms get their name because when threatened, they thrash wildly from side to side. They were introduced to North America in the 1800s, but have recently begun to invade backyards. Though there's no proof, the Invasive Species Center says it may be because they're being used as bait worms. Now onto our weather forecast. It'll be mainly cloudy today with a gusty northwest wind and a cool high of 23 degrees. Right now, Sarnia is mostly cloudy, very windy and 16. Chatham is cloudy, windy and 15. Windsor is mostly cloudy, breezy and 15 degrees.
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16: I think it's like really cool because they're like so good. It hypes me up for a game and it makes me think about how I could be as good as them. I want to try some of the skills that they work on, and I'm going to practice them every time I come up to a soccer pitch.
1: The FIFA Men's World Cup may be over, but for many young Canadians, soccer is still top of mind. Players across the country say watching Team Canada play inspired them to lace up their cleats and hit the pitch.
17: Makes me think that maybe I will play for Team Canada or like go places. Seeing how far they come and it really inspired me to do the same.
18: One of my biggest dreams to go play one day in the World Cup, just like all the professionals do, and it's really amazing to be able to watch the best players in the world play in our country.
19: I hope myself that if I get good enough and I'm gonna keep on working hard, that I could make the Canadian team.
1: Those were a few young soccer players in Ontario, and they're not alone in their dreams. Soccer is considered the fastest growing sport among youth in Canada, and the World Cup has sparked a renewed interest and excitement around the game. But some local organizers worry they don't have enough resources to keep up with the growing demand. Josh Bender is executive director of the Vancouver Athletic Football Club. Julia Friesen is president of the Niagara-on-the-Lake Soccer Club in Ontario. Josh, Julia, good morning.
20: Good morning.
21: Good morning, Rebecca. Thanks for having us on.
1: Josh, I'll start with you. You know, Vancouver was one of the host cities this World Cup. What kind of energy did that bring to your own club's pitches?
21: Yeah, no, it's been incredible. I think the biggest word I'd say is inspiration. Our kids have been inspired by seeing what's happening in the city, seeing what's happening around the world. And it's really translated into an incredible amount of registrations on the pitch. So we're up 20% year over year. It's been incredible.
1: You are. And so do you have the resources to keep up with that? 20% more kids, that's, you know, kids, they're a lot. So how do you keep up with that?
21: Yeah, we're one of the largest in Vancouver with over 3,400 registered kids. So we're bursting at the seams. So, you know, I want to congratulate the city on doing a fantastic job on hosting the World Cup. At the same time, we'd love to see follow up on a commitment to build more artificial turf, more fields, for our kids to play on.
1: Julia, you're at Niagara-on-the-Lake. What have you been hearing from players and parents right now about how the World Cup has influenced them?
20: So kids are talking about players they've watched on TV, arriving to practices wearing national team jerseys, parents are talking more about soccer and asking about registration well into the season. The Canadian women's team has proudly been representing Canada on the world stage for years. So now that the men's team is sharing that stage, even more children can see themselves represented in the game. So it's really exciting, and you can feel the energy for sure.
1: I understand you have two young kids who play soccer as well. What have they thought through all of this?
20: They loved it. They loved watching. They enjoy soccer, and I've always

0: coming up after your regional update. In the wake of 9/11, anthrax-laced letters unleashed a new wave of terror across the U.S. The CBC podcast Aftermath, Hunt for the Anthrax Killer, looks at how the anthrax attacks reshaped America and the hidden impact that still lingers today. Coming up, a tragic ending that changes America forever. We'll bring you the final episode in 90 seconds. I'm Rebecca Zandbergen, and you're listening to The Current.
1: Good morning, it's 9:30. I'm Peter Duck at CBC Windsor with a local news update. Premier Doug Ford is calling on Canada to hit the United States back with tit-for-tat tariffs. It's his response to American President Donald Trump's latest threat of 50% levies on some Canadian goods. Dennis Darby is the president of Canadian Manufacturers and Exporters. He says our region can once again expect to be hit hardest if these go ahead.
2: It may actually be a negotiating tactic from the White House. I dare not suggest I know how they negotiate. But if they go ahead, they are real and they will have an impact. And what makes it worse in the southwestern Ontario, particularly in the region you're in, manufacturing represents about 20% of the workforce, versus 10 nationally. So it's doubly concentrated.
1: Ford told reporters before a meeting of premiers that Canada is an energy powerhouse that can dismantle the U.S. if that was the goal. A possible ambulance strike is looming in Windsor, Essex. Paramedics could walk off the job on August 7th. The two sides are scheduled to resume bargaining 2 days before that. In a statement, Essex County says it looks forward to more discussions with the union. Earlier this month, the Ontario Labour Relations Board established the essential service levels that would apply during any strike or lockout. It's expected there would be a service reduction of about 20% while maintaining essential emergency coverage. I'll be back with more news at 12 noon. In the weather right now, Sarnia is windy and 16 degrees. Chatham mainly sunny, breezy and 16. Windsor is partly cloudy, windy and 16.
0: I'm Rebecca Zandbergen, and you're listening to The Current. Over the summer, we're bringing you the best of CBC podcasts. Today, we wrap up Aftermath, Hunt for the Anthrax Killer. It's the story of another wave of terror following the 9/11 attacks. Letters laced with anthrax were sent through the U.S. Postal Service to senators and media outlets. But who was behind the attacks, and why has America nearly forgotten this story? Here is the eighth and final episode, and a warning, this episode deals with suicide.
3: My name is Maureen Stevens, and my husband, Robert Stevens, was murdered 6 years ago on Friday, and we're still trying to find out what happened to him.
4: This is Maureen speaking to the Palm Beach Post in the fall of 2007. By this time, she is so desperate for answers about who killed her husband that she feels her only recourse is to turn to the media to raise awareness. Robert Stevens had been the first victim in 2001, the photo editor who died in Florida. And by this point, his story and the story of anthrax in general had long faded from the headlines. Anthrax had become one of the largest cases the FBI had ever taken on. It'd gone down many rabbit holes, but if you asked anyone still following the case, it seemed like all the FBI had done was publicly accuse the wrong suspect more than once. America had even gone to war in Iraq, citing the search for anthrax as a key motive. But despite all that energy and military action, no one in the American government could point to the person who'd mailed those letters. Most Americans took it as fact that the anthrax attacks had to have been linked to 9/11. The president and his administration certainly had. But after those 6 long years, Maureen has a different theory. She thinks that this anthrax wasn't at all related to terrorists overseas, but came from someone inside the United States' own bioweapons lab, USAMRID.
3: I think it was taken out of there, and I think somebody, for whatever reason, whatever agenda they had, just decided to try this and try it after September the 11th, because I would think that most people would associate the two.
4: Maureen is convinced she's correct, and she's not afraid to publicly

that she was coming up to punish us, and it just ended up being a night where we all like ended up laughing and having a good time together. And it made me realize the power that jokes could have to change the mood in a room, to

0: Canadian Songwriters Hall of Fame Breakthrough Songwriter Award. Coming up on Q, have you ever been to a play that required audience participation? Okay, depending on who you are, hearing that either gave you the cold sweats or you've just perked up because this is your moment to shine. Rebecca Northen is an actor and theater director who has made a career of inviting the audience into her productions. She will make a very convincing case for why theater should always be like this. Coming up on Q.
1: Good morning, it's 10:30. I'm Peter Duck at CBC Windsor with a local news update. Windsor Tecumseh MPP Andrew Dowie says the Ontario government is not backing down from its ban on American alcohol. That's despite Donald Trump recently announcing a new 50% tariff on Canadian alcohol imports.
2: When the tariffs are off, that's when the liquor will show up on shelves again. We must use the tools in our toolbox to say we do not need to accept these tariffs. We don't need to accept the premise of these tariffs. So that will not change. Premier Ford has been very clear. The alcohol, American alcohol, will stay off the shelves until the United States lifts its tariffs.
1: The Tory government put a moratorium on American booze in March of last year. Two Windsor Essex hospitals are set to share key staff. Erie Shores Healthcare in Leamington and Windsor Regional Hospital will share chief executive and financial officer roles. Kristen Kennedy was formerly CEO of Erie Shores and now holds that position in Windsor. Soon, she will be in charge of both.
3: It's the right thing to do for our communities, I think. The two boards came together to have a discussion as they were searching for a new CEO. It just made sense, both from a logistics perspective, but also for the communities.
1: Both hospitals will save roughly $2 million a year. I'll be back with more news at 12 noon. In the weather, mainly cloudy today with a gusty northwest wind and a cool high of 23 degrees. 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
0: Garvey Bailey, and for Tom Power, you're listening to Q. Rebecca Northen is an actor, she's a theater director and improviser from Calgary. Rebecca's comedy roots are in Calgary's Loose Moose Theater, which also happens to be the comedy home of Mark McKinney and Bruce McCullough of The Kids in the Hall, Ryan Belleville, Andrew Fung, and so many more. And it's where Rebecca first got into this idea of being alive in the moment. Rebecca is a leader in what she calls spontaneous theater. The idea that the audience shouldn't just watch what's going on stage, they should help shape it, which means pulling people out of the audience to be her scene partner or wandering outside the theater in character, talking to people arriving for her show. This summer, she's bringing that spirit to Vancouver's waterfront. Rebecca Northen is involved with three shows at the annual outdoor theater festival Bard on the Beach. We're going to be talking about two of them today. One is a modern spin on Shakespeare's The Merry Wives of Windsor. The other is a version of the Greek tragedy Oedipus with goblins, or Oedipus, depending on where you are. Obviously, these are inspired by some of the world's oldest stories, but because Rebecca Northen is involved, the real magic is not what happens in the script, but between the actors and the audience. That's something that, as a comedian, Q guest host Ali Hassan could really relate to. Here's his conversation with Rebecca Northen.
4: Rebecca Northen, hello.
5: Hello. How are you?
4: Great. Lovely to hear your voice. Thank you for being yours. Yes. All right. Mm-hmm. Tell me, this might be a part of the acting you're doing right now. Who knows? Lovely to hear my voice. Is it lovely?
5: Yes.
4: I don't know. This
5: yes,
4: could be incredible acting.
5: Yes, because you and I have crossed paths so many times in our comedy careers the years. We've been lucky to know each other.
4: Yes, exactly right. Let me tell you. So one of the latest productions you're doing, I suggested this in the intro. It's a version of the Greek tragedy Oedipus. I'm actually reading a book by Jan Martel, Son of Nobody. Touches on, dives into Homer and the Odyssey, and he talks about the Iliad as well. I don't see a ton of comedy there, right? But you're doing something inspired by a Greek tragedy. And the play is put on by goblins. It's quite funny. So tell me, what drew you to Oedipus, a Greek tragedy, as a source of comedy?
5: Well, the only way I can really launch into that is to give a little bit of history on this Goblin project.

And the invite centers on this couple that is, you know, like on the surface, like they are functioning, like they have a daughter, and they have a nice house, but they have real cracks that like neither of them really want to look at. And the wife, Olivia Wilde, invites their neighbors over for dinner, and she's like desperate for them to think they're like cool and sexy and whatever. But of course, like this is the one couple that is going to perceive those cracks, because they

0: Good morning. It's 10:30. I'm Peter Duck at CBC Windsor with a local news update. Windsor-Tecumseh MPP Andrew Dowie says the Ontario government is not backing down from its ban on American alcohol. That's despite Donald Trump recently announcing a new 50% tariff on Canadian alcohol imports.
1: When the tariffs are off, that's when the liquor will show up on shelves again. We must use the tools in our toolbox to say we do not need to accept these tariffs. We don't need to accept the premise of these tariffs. So that will not change. Premier Ford has been very clear. The alcohol, American alcohol, will stay off the shelves until the United States lifts its tariffs.
0: The Tory government put a moratorium on American booze in March of last year. Two Windsor Essex hospitals are set to share key staff. Erie Shores Healthcare in Leamington and Windsor Regional Hospital will share chief executive and financial officer roles. Kristen Kennedy was formerly CEO of Erie Shores and now holds that position in Windsor. Soon, she will be in charge of both.
2: It's the right thing to do for our communities. I think the two boards came together to have a discussion as they were searching for a new CEO. It just made sense, both from a logistics perspective, but also for the communities.
0: Both hospitals will save roughly $2 million a year. I'll be back with more news at 12 noon. In the weather, mainly cloudy today with a gusty northwest wind and a cool high of 23 degrees. 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
1: This is CBC Windsor News. Good afternoon, I'm Peter Duck. At 12 o'clock, it's partly cloudy, windy, and 19. Business leaders are still wading through that long list of products that is set to be tariffed under new rules from the Trump administration. So far, there are mixed reviews on what it could mean for Windsor-Essex. CBC's Heather Kitching reports.
2: According to Canadian manufacturers and exporters, the tariffs would hit around $20 billion in Canadian exports. The CEO of the Windsor-Essex Chamber of Commerce says that's bound to affect some businesses in the region. But Ryan Donnelly says his phone isn't ringing off the hook just yet, and he believes Trump's latest move is strategic.
3: So I was a hockey player, and I think at the end of the game, when we're in the third period, you put everything you possibly can on the ice. And I have this feeling that this is actually closer to the end of the game. You know, from what I've understood is there aren't that many more irritants that are out there. And I know that negotiations have been happening between Canada and the United States. So you know, my fingers crossed that this is kind of a last salvo.
2: But the president and CEO of Canadian manufacturers and exporters doesn't see it that way.
4: I think it's the bully who took your lunch money, now he's taking your lunch, and now he's taking your baseball bat and glove. It just doesn't, never seems to be enough.
2: Dennis Darby says most of the items on the tariff list are manufactured goods or inputs for manufactured goods, including machines and plastics. And tariffs on those products will disproportionately impact southwestern Ontario. Heather Kitching, CBC News.
1: Windsor Mayor Drew Dilkin says he will still celebrate the opening of the new bridge to Michigan, even if the event is smaller than expected. Canada canceled plans to hold a joint celebration with the United States yesterday. Instead, it will hold a Canada-only celebration after President Donald Trump's latest tariff threat. Meanwhile, Trump is set to rally in Michigan next Monday, the same day traffic is scheduled to start moving over the Gordie Howe Bridge. Trump's event coincides with early in-person voting in the state's primary election. Voters will choose nominees for open Senate and governor's races. The rally is set to take place in Oakland County. Trump carried Michigan in 2016 and 2024, and both parties view the battleground state as central to midterm elections. A man from Michigan has drowned in Canadian water on the Detroit River. Windsor police say he was sailing with another man when their boat capsized off Amherstburg. A passing boater noticed the men in the water and came to help. When the Coast Guard arrived, one of the men had gone underwater. Both were taken to hospital, where one was pronounced dead. New research has found construction workers are disproportionately affected by the opioid epidemic. A study that looked at opioid overdose deaths in Ontario between 2018 and 2024 found that in cases where a person's occupation was known, a third of deaths were people who worked in construction or the trades. The research also found worryingly high rates of overdose among workers in the natural resources, agriculture, and hospitality industries. Researchers said occupations where there is more risk of injury, precarious employment, and shift work could be factors that make people more vulnerable to overdosing. For the first time this year, the presence of West Nile virus has been detected in Windsor, Essex. The health unit identified it in a mosquito pool through routine monitoring. It gave no specific locations on, or no specifics on the location. There have been no human cases reported in the region this year. The health unit advises people to avoid being bitten by mosquitoes. A 34-year-old woman is charged after an interaction with an OPP officer. It happened in Enniskillen Township near Petrolia last Friday afternoon. Police say they were responding to a disturbance outside a home. One officer was allegedly assaulted, sustaining minor injuries. The woman of no fixed address is charged with assaulting a peace officer, causing bodily harm. Windsor Regional Hospital and Erie Shores Healthcare in Leamington will combine top leadership roles. Officials expect the leadership model will save about $2 million a year. They plan to put that toward patient care, equipment, and other frontline services. Kristen Kennedy will be taking on the CEO role for both hospitals.
5: How do we be good stewards of the taxpayers' dollars and look at how we have opportunities to reduce costs, overhead costs, and be able to eventually put those dollars back into frontline staff, our patients, and the community at large.
1: The changes are set to happen in the coming months. The University of Windsor is using its autonomous underwater gliders to look into why yellow perch have become more scarce in Lake Erie. Aaron Fisk is the science director of the Real-Time Aquatic Ecosystem Observation Network. He was a guest on CBC's Windsor Morning with guest host Chris Ensing.
6: The glider can be outfitted with a receiver to go look into those areas to find those tagged fish. And what's happened in Lake Erie, if you've been

0: following is they're very concerned about the lack of yellow perch that are being collected.
1: Quotas for yellow perch have been reduced, and a retreat cabin in Lambton County is helping the spouses of first responders. The first day-long session at Three Oaks was held in Don Euphemia this past Saturday. Up until now, the facility was exclusively a haven for the first responders themselves. Lauren Van Uwick is a social worker who spoke to the group about the stress that comes home from their partner's work.
2: Have those conversations early with your first responder spouse to develop a language around the work that comes home and that vicarious trauma so that we have a plan in place for when we have hard days. We have a plan in place for when I do need something different from you.
1: Three Oaks also offers support to farmers and their spouses. Van Uwick is herself a farmer and the founder of the National Farmers Mental Health Alliance. In the weather today, mainly cloudy and a bit windy with a high of only 23. Currently, Windsor is partly cloudy, windy, and 19 degrees.

0: historical record. So you have Shakespeare and you have the Medici family and the marriage portrait. But the people in those stories that interest me are not necessarily the kind of main players. It's the ones who are in their shadow, in a sense, the one whose histories or stories are written in water.
1: Mm.
0: And I think that kind of gap in the historical record is probably frustrating for a scholar or a biographer, but actually for a novelist, it feels like an opportunity because you can step into that gap and fill it with whatever story you yourself want to tell.
1: Mm. The new novel, Land, as we've mentioned, it's set mostly in Ireland, but for me as a Canadian,

This is a CBC News update. Good afternoon. I'm Angela McInnes. Early estimates suggest that this is Ontario's worst wildfire season on record. More than 180 active fires were burning as of this morning, including 12 new ones over the past 24 hours, with most in northwestern Ontario. 13 communities have been evacuated. 12 are First Nations. Some of the First Nation chiefs have expressed frustration about the lack of timely support. They're now asking for a public inquiry into the response by the Ford government. Also, Huron County OPP say a buggy operator is in London Hospital with serious injuries, and a horse is dead after a crash involving the buggy and a pickup truck earlier this morning. Police say it happened on Lucknow Line at 5:30. Truck driver was not injured. Police say detours are in place. They're asking drivers to avoid the area. Now here's your regional weather forecast. Today, sun and cloud, gusty winds with a high of 23, cloudy before midnight, then clear with a low of 11.

unit, like it was a fire at a campground. So that was just a very visceral experience of how my neighborhood was being affected, seeing smoke everywhere, seeing the houses literally go up in flames. In Vancouver, I mean, I'm very privileged to live with my parents. We have AC units now, but I often think that for homeless people, it's especially difficult. Like when I'll be walking

0: shouldn't feel guilty because, I mean, so long as people are wearing clothes, it's going to be an integral part of who we are because it's how we express externally. And as a young person, you have the added thing of trying to figure out your style, trying to figure out who you are, and fashion can be a way for you to do that. I just think that it's important for, you know, kids as they're exploring this interest also have this awareness that every piece of clothing that they wear, that they see, it was made by a human being, and that what you wear, it's a way for you to express your personal style, but it's also a way for you to honor your ethics and your principles, because what we wear, it connects us to people all around the world in this global production cycle of fashion.
1: Yvonne Murphy, thank you so much for meeting me here today.
0: Thank you so much. I had so much fun talking about this. I've been writing and researching and interviewing these stories for so long. I've told like friends about it, and I think they're like, sure, you're writing a story for CBC. Sure you are. I'm like, no, really, they're all going to come out. I love talking about this. Check out the stories.
1: Thank you.
0: Thank you. Thank you.
2: You're welcome, you guys. Okay.
3: Have a good day.
2: Hope Thank you well. Very much.
3: Okay.
2: You too.
3: Ciao.
4: Thanks, Rachel. You can find Yvonne Murphy's stories by searching online for CBC Kids News Fast Fashion. I want to tell you now about something we have coming up on a future episode of What on Earth. We're going to hear from an architect in Bangladesh about a problem with flooding that he wanted to solve.
5: My aunt. She was a school teacher in London, and then after retirement, she comes back to Bangladesh and to spend her rest of her life, and she decides to start a small school for children. She got hold of a piece of land. It was next to a river, and when I went to see the place, I saw it kind of submerged in water. I was very surprised that she had chosen this place to build a school for children. And she said that, look, I could not afford to buy another land or something because I don't have the budget. And I said, then let me think about it.
4: The result of all his thinking? A school that can float when the floodwaters rise and return to the ground when the water recedes. It's called amphibious architecture, and it's a way to help people in flood-prone communities protect their homes from destruction. We'll hear about its potential in Canada and what it would take to make it a reality. That's coming up on a future episode of What on Earth. Coming up on this week's show, summer wildfires have meant smoky air in many parts of the country. We'll hear about a project aiming to teach kids about the impact of the smoke on their health, especially if they have asthma. Stay with us.
6: This is a CBC News update. Good afternoon. I'm Angela McInnes. Early estimates suggest that this is Ontario's worst wildfire season on record. More than 180 active fires were burning as of this morning, including 12 new ones over the past 24 hours, with most in northwestern Ontario. 13 communities have been evacuated. 12 are First Nations. Some of the First Nation chiefs have expressed frustration about the lack of timely support. They're now asking for a public inquiry into the response by the Ford government. Also, Huron County OPP say a buggy operator is in London Hospital with serious injuries, and a horse is dead after a crash involving the buggy and a pickup truck earlier this morning. Police say it happened on Lucknow Line at 5:30. Truck driver was not injured. Police say detours are in place. They're asking drivers to avoid the area. Now here's your regional weather forecast. Today, sun and cloud, gusty winds with a high of 23, cloudy before midnight, then clear with a low of 11. Tomorrow is mainly sunny with a high of 25. Friday, sunny with a high of 27. Saturday, a mix of sun and cloud with a 30% chance of showers and a high of 28. And Sunday, cloudy with a 40% chance of showers and a high of 31. 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
4: Dangerous air quality used to seem like a far-off issue in North America. In recent years, not so much. This week, Toronto's air quality was among the worst in the world because of the wildfires in northern Ontario.

Coast at the end of July. And to get you ready, we have Valley's new single for you now. It's called Vending Machine, and it kickstarts this week's CBC Music Top 20 at number 20.

0: Very nice. That is new music from True Mountain Laurel out of the West Coast with the title track to their new album called Angel So Bad. This week, it hikes up two spots to take number 12. Look for True Mountain Laurel's new album August 28th. And here is another date to throw your way, September 28th. It's when True Mountain Laurel performs at the Halifax Urban Folk Festival at the Carlton. I'm your guest host, Jeremy Ratt, and coming up, your local news.
1: This is a CBC News update. Good afternoon, I'm Angela McInnes. Early estimates suggest that this is Ontario's worst wildfire season on record. More than 180 active fires were burning as of this morning, including 12 new ones over the past 24 hours, with most in northwestern Ontario. 13 communities have been evacuated. 12 are First Nations. Some of the First Nation chiefs have expressed frustration about the lack of timely support. They're now asking for a public inquiry into the response by the Ford government. Also, Huron County OPP say a buggy operator is in London Hospital with serious injuries, and a horse is dead after a crash involving the buggy and a pickup truck earlier this morning. Police say it happened on Lucknow Line at 5:30. Truck driver was not injured. Police say detours are in place. They're asking drivers to avoid the area. Now here's your regional weather forecast. Today, sun and cloud, gusty winds with a high of 23, cloudy before midnight, then clear with a low of 11. Tomorrow is mainly sunny with a high of 25. Friday, sunny with a high of 27. Saturday, a mix of sun and cloud with a 30% chance of showers and a high of 28. And Sunday, cloudy with a 40% chance of showers and a high of 31. 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
0: I'm Jeremy Ratt, and you're listening to the CBC Music Top 20. Now up next, it's our highest jumper on the chart this week. I'm talking about Ariana Grande. So grande that she's performing three nights in Montreal at the end of July. Are you going? I'll see you there. Ariana's new album will be out the same night she performs in Montreal, July 31st. It's entitled Petal, and this is the first single, Hate That I Made You Love Me. It leaps a huge seven spots this week to slide into number 11 right here on your CBC Music Top 20.

0: Well, hi there. I'm Matt Allen, and you're listening to Afternoon Drive here in southwestern Ontario. Coming up, the Anishinaabeg Nation is currently meeting in Sarnia to discuss water stewardship in the province. We're going to find out why they're concerned about the current state of water management. First, though, what happens when AI goes rogue during a security test? We're going to hear more on that story in just a few moments. We have Matt Trevithick in our studio with a look at our headlines. Hey, Matt.
1: Hey, Matt. The Gordie Howe International Bridge is due to open on Monday, and today we finally learned the details of the agreement that will make that happen. And a horse is dead, and one person is in hospital after a collision this morning involving a horse and buggy northeast of Goderich.
0: All right. Thank you very much for that. Mike Hargraves joins us now from our Windsor studio with a look at the weather. How's it looking out there, Mike?
2: Absolutely lovely weather today. Wouldn't you say, Matt? Nice cool day.
0: And balmy.
2: Yeah, we're getting that nice cool temperature still at this time, around 20 degrees across the region. A mix of sun and cloud and a nice breeze from the north, reaching as much as 30 kilometers an hour.
0: All right, thank you very much for that, Mike. The time is 5 minutes past 4 o'clock on your afternoon drive. 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
3: Hi, I'm Wanda Letourneau, Manager of Horticulture for the City of Windsor. 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
0: Well, it feels like something out of Terminator or the Avengers. OpenAI says its artificial intelligence went rogue during a test and hacked into another company in what the ChatGPT maker is calling an unprecedented cyber attack. And it's raising many questions about the technology as it continues to become more powerful. For more on this story, we've reached Carmi Levy. He's a technology analyst as well as a journalist. And he's here in London, Ontario. Good afternoon.
4: Good afternoon, Matt. So good to be with you.
0: All right. So what exactly happened with this hack with OpenAI?
4: So what we know is that OpenAI was running an internal test on an AI agent. So they're trying to understand what their latest frontier model, their most powerful AI platform, was capable of. And it was in the digital equivalent of a sandbox. So it wasn't supposed to be connected to the internet. It wasn't supposed to put external resources, at greater risk. Yet somehow during the test, the AI agent, which is an autonomous piece of software that can essentially complete complex tasks all by itself, no human intervention, it managed to escape. It got outside of that digital sandbox. It made it out onto the

0: open internet, at which point it successfully attacked the platforms belonging to this AI company known as Hugging Face. It successfully breached their system. So, you know, the good news is no data was stolen. Hugging Face detected it very quickly. They were able to neutralize it. But this is the first time that we've ever seen a successful attack involving an AI agent. So it wasn't a human behind it. It was technology. And where it actually broke containment, got out onto the internet and did its thing. It's kind of terrifying to sort of suggest to think that we are at that kind of inflection point in AI history. We have feared this day for a very long time. Well, now it's here.
1: How did that happen if this was not supposed to be connected to the internet at all?
0: Yeah, there are, you know, for example, there are some connections, network connections required for when you're doing tests like this to, for example, download a patch or download an update. So there are sort of back ends that are supposed to be secure, but clearly they weren't. And clearly the AI agent was smart enough to figure it out on its own. And that's kind of the scary thing here is that, you know, we think this is just dumb code, but in reality it's showing it can be a better hacker than a human hacker. And that, you know, that sort of that fear that, you know, it would reach that level of parity with human capability has now come true. And that's kind of the problem is that you're supposed to have safeguards in place. You're supposed to have guardrails. You're supposed to have protocols that prevent this kind of thing from happening. Yet OpenAI very clearly failed to meet that bar. And what's interesting here is it wasn't OpenAI that reported the breach. It was Hugging Face. So, you know, Hugging Face recognized it, defended against it, and then called up OpenAI and said, you might want to rein in your AI agent because it seems to have hacked us.
1: Wow. Everything about this feels like it's out of a movie. I can't believe what you're telling me right now. And I think another wrinkle to this is the fact that Hugging Face, it used an open source Chinese model to contain this. What are some of the concerns about just the different layers of this story and how the program was brought under control in the end?
0: Yeah, so I mean, the concern is, and so specifically they use something called, it's from a company called Zhipu AI. It's known as GLM 5.2. And basically what they did was they tried using American models to fend off the OpenAI attack, but they couldn't. The American models were not capable of doing so, so they switched to the Chinese model, and it successfully neutralized the attack. And so there has been great controversy in recent weeks, particularly around the release of really capable Chinese models that can do almost as much, if not more, compared to corresponding American models, and do it a lot less expensively. It can, you know, use far fewer compute cycles and save on significant budget. The concern here is, of course, they're Chinese. So we know that Chinese technology companies have to sign a deal with the Chinese government that if the Communist Party comes calling and says, we want your data, they have to hand it over. So the worry is if you're using a Chinese model, you're essentially providing a window to the Chinese government into everything that you're doing. And that is another sort of major wrinkle here, especially as American companies and Canadian as well look to defend themselves against these kinds of things. If it turns out that Chinese tools are the only ones that can protect us, you know, we're replacing one form of risk with another.
1: Yeah. And how likely is it that we are going to see something like this in the future? I mean, OpenAI is very quick to talk about this being an isolated incident, but is that actually the case?
0: Yeah, I don't buy that at all. We have now crossed the Rubicon. It will happen again. This particular incident proves that it's possible. And of course, once Pandora's box is open, you're not closing it back up. So I think we can expect further exploits like this to happen in future. Certainly OpenAI is investigating. They're going to, you know, do what they can to mitigate this. But at the same time, cyber criminals are watching this and going, wow, that's a pretty powerful tool. I should get my hands on it. So as these frontier models become more widespread, they sort of go into popular use. I think we'd be naive to think that the criminal element wouldn't be coming up with ways that they can use it to conduct automated attacks without even requiring a human in the loop. So it's only a matter of time before this happens again. And sadly, this is going to be our new normal.
1: Is there a way to even lower the risks of this?
0: I mean, you know, if the industry decides to prioritize security over speed to market, then we might be able to gain the upper hand because there was some sort of wording in OpenAI's statement that suggested they were moving really quickly to get this thing into the market and they really weren't putting as much effort or energy into security.

security. So if they slow things, as they suggested, by slowing things down, they can then prioritize security, even if it means getting to market a little bit later. So I think the industry needs to rejig its priorities a little bit, put cybersecurity at the top of its list of important things to do. And also, they need to be held accountable that if they fail to do that, that if they put profits over safety, that there will be consequences to that.

0: The future is here. Skynet.
1: Yeah, Skynet, whether we like it or not, it's here. We need to be ready for it.
0: Skynet apparently is upon us. It is a very worrying time. Carmi, thank you so much for this. We really appreciate the analysis, as always.
1: Great being with you. Thanks so much, Matt.
0: That is Carmi Levy. He's a technology analyst and journalist, and we reached him in London, Ontario. Right, we're going to play some music for you now. This is Montuno Cubano with Baila Mi Guarancha.

0: is Baila Mi Guaracha by Montuno Cubano. He says, if the song gets people dancing and smiling, then it has done exactly what I hoped it would do. All right, so we're at 17 minutes past 4 o'clock here on your afternoon drive. Right now in Sarnia, the Anishinaabeg Nation is hosting its second water gathering. It's an opportunity for Indigenous communities in and around the Great Lakes to discuss water and environmental stewardship. This year, there is increasingly concern about how the water is being protected in Ontario, especially in light of the recent wildfires ravaging up in the north. Joining me now from Sarnia is Linda DeBassi. She is the Grand Chief of the Anishinaabeg Grand Council. Good afternoon.
1: Good afternoon.
0: So this meeting, this conference around Great Lakes stewardship and around the water has been happening for about a day and a half now. How has it gone so far?
1: We have a lot of participants that have been engaged really well. Yesterday we started with our water ceremony.

0: and we had our water walk, and that was very well received. We were able to start off in a good way. Following that, we proceeded into having several presentations done by various individuals that are, you know, different agencies, different entities that are working really hard and diligently to, you know, preserve and protect the Great Lakes and helping First Nations communities be part of that. Today, we had the president of the Canada Water Agency provide some commentary of what they are working to do at the essentially newly established Canada Water Agency. There are concerns that our nations have expressed that there's a lack of funding to do this work appropriately and responsibly. And we also had a presentation or a panel from the Ministry of Environment, Parks and Conservation from Ontario with respect to the Canada-Ontario agreement as it relates to the Great Lakes.
1: How would you describe the state of stewardship and care for the Great Lakes right now?
0: I would describe that, you know, and listening to the citizens here who are expressing, you know, deep-rooted concern around the rollback of environmental protections from our youth panel, hearing that they're seeing this continued removal of environmental protections around water in general, not only in this country, but more importantly, this province, a lot of red flags. There are a lot of deep-rooted concerns around, you know, the failure of both levels of government of properly ensuring, you know, the water and its watershed is properly protected and, you know, maintained. We're hearing from citizens directly that there are issues with the fish, you know, a decline in whitefish populations, a lot of concerns that are being raised here today during this gathering from people who sustain themselves through land, right? The land and its waters.
1: There are lots of projects that have been announced, right? There's the Ring of Fire project that's been announced in the north to try and extract critical minerals that are necessary or deemed necessary for Canada's economy to develop. There's this pipeline from Alberta coming through to Sarnia. How included do your members feel in these processes so far?
0: Not included whatsoever. I mean, we're gathered here today in Om Junong, which is directly beside Chemical Valley and Sarnia, and Chief Janelle Namabin has expressed deep concern, you know, not just here, but publicly about this announcement of a pipeline, which is going to directly impact, again, her nation that's already impacted by very, very serious toxins. And, you know, this announcement of a pipeline was news to her. It was news to us. We, again, completely feel blindsided when both levels of government are failing to, you know, properly consult and engage with First Nations.
1: What does true engagement look like for you on these topics?
0: You know, with the citizens here, obviously this gathering is the second annual. We've garnered from the first conference to this conference is the consistency and messaging of early engagement, early conversations, governments coming to the table with First Nations to have conversations about what their plans look like instead of being, you know, after the project's approved and things are already moving. That's when they start to engage with our nations, and that's irresponsible, and further supports our perspective that you know, they're simply treating our nations as a checkbox exercise, and they you know, we're seeing many court decisions that share time and again that both levels of government have to they have a duty to consult. They have to respect the honor of the crown. And they continue to fail that in the pursuit of quickly moving projects, legislative efficiencies created, all at the expense, really, of our environment.
1: Moving forward here with this this conference, what will be happening next?
0: So there's still...

0: several more breakout sessions that are going to be happening. We are going to talk on the last day about the calls to action, you know, getting direct mandates really from citizens that we can continue to work on within the Anishinaabeg Nation to help support, advance, and advocate for their rights and seats at the appropriate table so that, you know, our nations are respected and their perspectives included. And when we talk about projects, our nations aren't against development. What they are for is ensuring that any projects are going to be respectful of the environment, that are going to be done properly, that there's no, you know, corners being cut, that it's done in a transparent way. And really, that is not much to ask for.
1: We'll have to leave the conversation there. Linda, thank you so much for your time on this. We really appreciate it.
0: You're welcome. Thank you.
1: That is Linda DeBassi. She is the Grand Chief of the Anishinaabeg Grand Council.

0: And time is 24 minutes past 4 o'clock. You're listening to Afternoon Drive on CBC Radio 1. Well, on Monday night, there was a new escalation in the trade war between the United States and Canada. As you've heard, U.S. President Donald Trump signed proclamations to slap a 50% tariff on a swath of Canadian exports. Everything from hockey sticks to plywood are included in those tariffs. They aren't scheduled to take effect until August 19th, and Prime Minister Mark Carney has promised to intensify negotiations in the coming weeks. U.S.-Canada trade expert Eric Miller is the president of the Rideau Potomac Strategy Group. He's also a fellow at the Canadian Global Affairs Institute. He spoke with Front Burner host Jamie Poisson about U.S. complaints that Canada hasn't capitulated as much as other trading partners.
1: They mean what they say, that they're frustrated that Canada and China are the only countries that have retaliated, and the U.S. would expect China to retaliate. But what's been very frustrating for them with Canada is that Canada, which on paper is, and in fact is actually very dependent for its economic prosperity on trade with the United States, has actually been the least willing to cut deals with the United States. And so all of the history and the nuance of why Canadian trade policy is the way it is and why we have the integrated North American market has gone by the wayside. The way the U.S. looks at it is the Europeans agreed to an unequal deal. The Japanese did, the Koreans, and many of the other big traders, where in their cases, Japanese goods going to the U.S. pay 15% tariff and U.S. goods going to Japan pay nothing. Mm-hmm. Now, in a Canadian context where there's all of this trade in intermediate inputs and parts for automobiles going back and forth, that kind of radically unequal tariff is not something that can really be accepted from a Canadian perspective. And so you have this situation where Canada also has faced the U.S. threats around annexation, which has colored the willingness and ability to give concessions. But from the U.S. perspective, I'm kind of reminded of that great movie Gladiator from about 20 years ago, where in the opening battle scene, one of the generals says, after they've defeated the Goths, the people should know when they're conquered. And, you know, you sort of have a sense that some within the Trump administration see that about Canada and can't believe that Canada wants to keep fighting. And there is a determination now that goes beyond specifically rational trade and commercial policy that wants to see Canada, in essence, brought to heel a little bit more, because you also have, of course, Prime Minister Carney being cast as the leader of the middle power repositioning.
0: That was U.S.-Canada trade expert Eric Miller on Front Burner. You can listen to the full episode wherever you get your podcasts. All right, we are a few minutes away here from your regional news here on the program. You can bring Mike Hargraves in with a look at our weather. And before we get into that, I think our top story, we're just commenting how scary it is that AI has gone to a point now where it can break free and hack into other.
2: Absolutely feels, terrifying.
0: It feels like something I've mentioned it. Like, feels like Terminator. We're living in Terminator. Did you ever? Are you a big fan of those movies, Mike?
2: I didn't realize today was going to be the day that that became reality. I can't believe that's happening though. And this is just the one we know about.
0: So. I mean that is very, very true as well. Who knows what else is going on? The technology is certainly everywhere now, and it's certainly becoming more and more integrated into our lives. But I think a lot of people can agree the speed at which it's happening is what's scary and seemingly out of control as well.
2: Let's hope we can keep a handle on it for a little while longer.
0: You know what AI should be? You know, AI should be focused on predicting the weather. How about that? How's that for a segue?
2: No, that's my job, Matt. That's my...
0: Sorry, I don't want to put you out of a job here.
2: In the meantime, I've got the audience here. Overnight tonight, it looks absolutely lovely. A bit of relief. We have a nice low temperature of 13 degrees and clear skies. You can open up those windows, freshen up the house. For tomorrow, we have sunny skies, a nice high of 25 degrees. So lovely, lovely weather we're having right now.
0: All right. Thank you very much for that, Mike. Coming up after your 4:30 news, Canada is introducing a new round of health warnings to cigarette packs and individual cigarettes. We're going to hear more about whether these messages are actually making a difference and what more can be done. Also, it's hard to find a job right now, and there are some who are arguing that programs like the Temporary Foreign Worker Program is making it even harder to land a job, especially if you're a young person. The Canadian Federation of Independent Businesses, however, say that there's more nuance to that issue than you might think, so we're going to be having a conversation about that. Your 4:30 news is coming up next. 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
3: This is CBC News. For Southwestern Ontario, your 4:30 regional news. Good afternoon, I'm Matthew Trevithick. We're days away from when Canada's newest border crossing is set to open. The federal government has released details of what was agreed to make it happen. Rafi Bujukanian explains.
4: Ultimately, the goal of the government has always been to make sure that we would be able to get good value for money.
5: Industry Minister Melanie Joly speaking after Ottawa released details of the agreement in principle between Canada and the U.S. on the Gordie Howe Bridge. The countries will split net revenue from bridge crossings for the next 15 years. Joly says the bridge's opening is worth the cost.
4: This is a key link between Ontario and Michigan. It is at the core of the auto sector economic zone where we know that many auto parts go back and forth.
5: Canada paid $6.4 billion to build the bridge and was originally supposed to collect all revenues until the debt was repaid in full. Conservatives and the NDP have criticized the government about the terms of the new deal and for keeping them a secret until last night. The bridge is set to open next Monday, but Canada has canceled a joint ceremony with the U.S. to mark the occasion. Rafi Bujukanian, CBC News, Ottawa.
3: Bad for the country. That's how the federal conservatives are describing the proposed deal to open the Gordie Howe Bridge. Speaking this afternoon in Hamilton, Shivaloy Majumdar, the opposition critic for Canada-U.S. relations, took aim at the plan to share net toll revenues for the first 15 years, with funds going into a U.S.-controlled bilateral economic development fund.
6: It's an unfortunate price to pay, as is the surrendering of our ability to set the toll prices. We also don't have a full picture in terms of what the Canada-U.S. Economic Development Group will be dispersing those funds towards. We don't know who's around the table on that side.
3: Prime Minister Mark Carney said last week the two countries would share net revenues after all of the debt was repaid for Canada. However, the details of the deal that were posted today don't mention debt repayment. It's only the middle of Ontario's wildfire season, but early estimates suggest that this season may be the worst on record. According to the province, 181 active fires were burning as of this morning, including 12 new ones over the past 24 hours, with most in northwestern Ontario. 13 communities have been evacuated, 12 are First Nations. But some of the First Nation chiefs have expressed frustration about the lack of timely support for those evacuations and are now asking for a public inquiry into the response by the Ford government. Mike Harris is the provincial minister for natural resources and tells CBC News the government has stepped up to help.
7: Our number one goal is making sure that there's no loss of life and we do everything that we can to keep people safe. And in these circumstances so far, we pray that this is the

0: case moving forward as well, there has been no loss of life. There has been no major injuries, and we've been able to evacuate everybody that's either asked to be evacuated or folks that we have put emergency orders in place.
1: The government has faced criticism for its budgeting for fighting the fires, but Harris says the government has doubled its firefighting budget since assuming power in 2018 and says it is well-staffed with crews and equipment. We now have more information about yesterday's weapons investigation in West London. Police say a 34-year-old man is facing charges for assault, theft, and uttering threats. They say just before 11 o'clock in the morning, he approached a woman inside of a business in the 1200 block of Oxford Street West. He allegedly produced a knife and threatened her before leaving. Police say he then entered another business and allegedly stole a bottle of alcohol. Officers found the suspect near Hyde Park and Fiddler's Green Roads. Hyde Park Road was closed as they negotiated with the armed suspect. They say he was arrested by 1:45 and was taken to hospital with minor unspecified injuries. Huron County OPP say a buggy operator is in a London hospital with serious injuries and a horse is dead after a crash involving a horse and buggy in a pickup truck early this morning. Police say it happened on Lucknow Line around 5:30. Details remain limited at this point, but police say the driver of the pickup was not hurt. And a Windsor public transit project has been completed. It's an expansion of existing infrastructure on the city's west side. As CBC Windsor's Jason Veo reports, Mayor Drew Delkins and Windsor West Conservative MPP Andrew Dowie were there for the celebration.
2: An expansion of the West End Transit Terminal has officially been unveiled. Funding of the $3.7 million project was roughly split three ways between the city, province, and the feds. The location stayed the same at Hotel Du Grace Healthcare on Prince Road, and it increased from 6 to 9 bus bays as well as added bike parking. There are no public washrooms, but bus drivers now have facilities.
3: Well, this is our West End Terminal, so this is basically a hub, and all the buses who are driving through the West End will stop here for connections.
4: Extended bus platform, so it's really future-proofing in many ways. We may see those called the accordion buses, the extended buses someday.
2: This is part of the city's 2026 budget that has earmarked $5.5 million for capital investments in public transit. Since 2022, Dilkins says more than $100 million has been spent on public transit infrastructure in the city, and 43,000 service hours, as well as 5 new routes, have also been added to respond to increased demand from riders. 54 new buses have also been added to the fleet. Later this year, a new digital fare system will also allow transit users to buy mobile tickets and reload their fare cards. The $8.1 million East End Transit Terminal at the corner of Lauzon Parkway and Tecumseh Road will also be opening soon. Jason Veo, CBC News, Windsor.
1: And Matt, that's your regional news for Southwestern Ontario.
5: All right. Thank you very much for that. That's Matt Trevithick with our regional news of the day. In our second half hour of the program, there is new analysis from the Canadian Federation of Independent Businesses that is hoping to explain why young people are struggling to find jobs. We're going to have that conversation a little bit later on. First, though, we're going to be talking about the messaging and marketing around cigarettes. There's new cigarette packages that are rolling out across the country with graphic warnings showing the serious effects of smoking. There's also a health message that will be printed right on the cigarettes themselves. These changes are part of the broader efforts across the country to reduce tobacco use, and the hope is to bring smoking rates below 5% by 2035. For more on this, we're joined by Rob Cunningham. He is a senior policy analyst with the Canadian Cancer Society. Welcome to the show.
6: Thanks, Matt. Good to be with you.
5: All right. Explain the idea here and the thought process behind putting these warnings right on cigarettes.
6: Well, there are 6 different messages that rotate concurrently. It's to complement the warnings that are on the package. Often when a youth will experiment with smoking, they may obtain a cigarette from a friend. They may not see the package, but they'll see that warning directly on a cigarette. And these warnings directly on a cigarette sort of take things to a new level. There'll be, you know, in every community, for every person who smokes with every cigarette and every puff, they'll be there during smoke breaks, so those warnings. The research shows their effectiveness, and it's a good addition.
5: What are some of the numbers? You mentioned the research backing up their effectiveness. Just how, to what degree do these kind of graphic warnings actually change behavior and how people think about smoking?
6: Yeah, they really are effective. They're recommended by the World Health Organization.

0: A picture says 1,000 words. And when you have these images of the health effects, you know, maybe it's, you know, a 42-year-old woman who has lung cancer, a person with following open heart surgery, a person who's lost part of their job because of mouth cancer. These can be memorable. They can be impactful. They're visual. And they really say what smoking can lead to. Canada was the first country in 2001 to have pictures as part of health warnings. There's now 140 countries and territories worldwide that have done that. And ministries of health in these countries have looked at the evidence and decided to follow the Canadian model and to pursue it. When these warnings were first implemented in Canada, the tobacco industry had fought ferociously in its lobbying against it. They brought a constitutional challenge to the Supreme Court of Canada. They lost. The Supreme Court unanimously upheld these warnings as valid. And one of the great things about these warnings is Health Canada gets to choose the content of the warnings, and the tobacco companies pay the printing costs. It's a highly effective means of health communication, and it's the most important form of cigarette smoking public education by government, because those mass media campaigns on TV and so on that we used to see, those aren't happening anymore.
1: Hmm. Canada wants to reduce tobacco, that figure I mentioned in the intro, to less than 5% within the next 9 years, 2035. How realistic is that goal? And what more could be done to help achieve it?
0: It's difficult, but it's achievable. And what we need is a comprehensive strategy of taxation, regulation, and enhanced programs. You know, we could easily have, in Ontario, Health Minister Sylvia Jones bring forward minimum age 21 for tobacco and e-cigarettes instead of the current 19, ban remaining tobacco promotion, get tobacco out of convenience stores and gas stations and put it in specialty stores only, like we do for cannabis, use part of the billions of dollars of this that Ontario is receiving as part of the tobacco lawsuit settlement, allocate it to the provincial tobacco strategy, you know, more cessation programs, youth prevention, enforcement, and so on. And we need to deal with youth vaping. And as part of that, Federal Health Minister Marjorie Michelle should finalize the restriction on flavors in e-cigarettes. That's an important factor for youth vaping.
1: I understand that the UK has moved in a direction and are working towards a plan of stopping younger generations from ever legally buying cigarettes. So it won't even be an option. Do you think that is something that could work in Canada?
0: It's definitely something that could work in Canada. We've had two provinces, PEI, Newfoundland and Labrador, that have had public consultations to consider it. What the UK has done is receiving worldwide media attention. A key long-term is to prevent youth from starting. And the overwhelming majority of those who smoke began as underage youth. And the idea is with this approach is that anyone who's an adult now who's smoking, they can continue to smoke as long as they choose. But youth, they would never be able to buy tobacco in their lifetimes and preferably not vaping products either. And that can have a big impact long term.
1: Finally here, is it possible that people could go numb to the messaging, to the images, and that it could, the effectiveness of it could decrease over time?
0: Well, if the images are on the pack unchanged for a long time, that's exactly what could happen. They could become desensitized or not as effective as initially. And that's why it's important to rotate and why Canada is changing messages every 2 years to keep them fresh, avoid them becoming stale. There are so many health effects from smoking that, you know, you even need a bunch more warnings. You know, we have two sets of 13 different pictures currently on the outside coming into effect. So it's important to do that. As you say, they need to be kept fresh.
1: Rob, we really appreciate your time this afternoon. Thank you so much for this.
0: Thanks, Matt.
1: Thank you. That is Rob Cunningham. He is a senior policy analyst with the Canadian Cancer Society. All right, we're going to play some music for you now on the show. This is Surf Hat. The song is Life Worth Living.

0: That was a chill track there from Surf Hats. That was Life Worth Living. Well, we've been hearing a lot about Canada's military spending spree. Just last week, Prime Minister Mark Carney announced the federal government is spending nearly $2 billion to buy 190 armored combat vehicles. These will be built in London by General Dynamics.
1: These vehicles are designed to keep soldiers protected, mobile, and mission ready in the most demanding environments. Our new partnership with GDLS Canada will create and sustain over 6,000 high-paying Canadian jobs every year over the next 8 years.
0: At the same time Ottawa is investing billions in military defense, more people here at home are signing up to serve. Canada is seeing its highest military recruitment in 3 decades, and Windsor is no exception. Our Mike Hargraves visited HMCS Hunter in Windsor's Mill Street yesterday. He spoke with Commanding Officer Chris Elliott about what is inspiring the new recruits to enlist.
2: A very busy time at HMCS Hunter this summer with 101 new recruits over the past year. Our 101 recruits are doing various things, but mostly doing their basic training, getting ready to complete that, and are in various stages of it. So some of them are marching around the building, as you can see here, getting ready to go off to Quebec to do their field phase. And at the end of the summer, we'll have had 65 complete basic training, and we'll have them ready to go off onto their occupation training.
3: What are some of the reasons that you're hearing for why these new recruits are coming in?
2: Locally, a good amount of them were always interested in joining, but certainly there's a change in the national narrative about supporting the Canadian Armed Forces, and we certainly welcome that here. We offer quite a good opportunity for members of our community to join the Royal Canadian Navy, plug into the system, and then have all of the opportunities available to them that go on with that.
3: How does it feel for you to see this influx of recruits?
2: Yeah, so in my 17 years this is the largest recruit class that I've ever seen. Our average previously was about 30 per year, so 101 is quite the achievement by our team here. For me, I welcome it. We have this great, beautiful facility that you see down here in the West End, right on the water, and we want to put that to good use for the Royal Canadian Navy. So the unit has now grown to 215 people, and our doors are still open. And there's lots more opportunity for many more members of our community to come here and get this experience.
3: And what kind of activity are they training for?

0: So they are training for a basic training. So just being able right from the ground, taking you off the street as a civilian and turning you into a member of the Canadian Armed Forces. So you're learning how to march around, wear these uniforms, the proper drill and ceremonial aspects of the job. We're teaching them how to use their basic rifles, basic weapons handling. We'll get them out on the water and start teaching them some basic seamanship skills. It's usually just understanding kind of what the role is, what life at sea might be, and what your kind of specific occupation is on a ship. Largely kind of misunderstood that most of the global prosperity that has happened since World War II is really in effect because of allied navies across the world kind of stabilizing the shipping environment and making sure that the seas are open and free for everybody to use. And just about everything we use every day was on a ship at one point, whether you realize it or not, or a component of it was. And so you need navies out there having a presence, and that is the best deterrent, having a presence in all these parts of the world to make sure that global shipping continues to move. And so the Navy plays a critical role in that supply chain and making sure that the seas continue to be available to us to have global commerce and shipping.
1: That is Chris Elliott, the commanding officer of the HMCS Hunter. That's the Naval Reserve Unit based in Windsor. And he was talking to CBC Windsor's Mike Hargraves.

0: Well, usually summer means seasonal jobs for young people who are not in school or just starting out in the workforce. But this year, the country's youth unemployment rate is high, and younger people are saying that no one is hiring. At the same time, some businesses say they're in desperate need of workers. So where is this disconnect happening? The Canadian Federation of Independent Business decided to take a closer look at this paradox. To learn more, we've reached Bérengère Foucaré. She is a research analyst for the CFIB and author of the report. Good afternoon.
1: Hi, thanks for having me.
0: So, as we mentioned there in that intro, youth unemployment is high, but the labor market needs people to work. So where is the disconnect? Where is the mismatch happening here?
1: What we're seeing is that a lot of the jobs small businesses are hiring for are jobs that youth aren't necessarily interested in doing. So we're seeing that youth are showing quite little interest in jobs that pay at or near minimum wage, you know, are exposed to the weather conditions, jobs that require a lot of physical effort or manual labor, and jobs that require regular overnight shifts. And so small businesses are really struggling to fill those vacancies.
0: So what exactly is it that young people are looking for when they're looking for a part-time job, something to do over the summertime if they're in university? Like, what exactly are they looking for in work?
1: Yeah, youth tend to prioritize pay and salary, but they're also looking for jobs that are close to home and that have good work-life balance. So be that during the summer months or during the school year, since, you know, youth are people aged 15 to 24. Most of them are still in school and don't have necessarily the flexibility to either relocate or to do jobs that have complicated hours, for example.
0: And so I understand that another part of this is the temporary foreign worker program. Your report says that this is a key piece of the puzzle. Could you explain how?
1: Yes. Small businesses, when they can't fill these, you know, chronic labor shortages, they tend to turn to the temporary foreign worker program to be able to find that labor. It's really important for them because it makes them able to maintain operations. And oftentimes, you know, those who use the program, nearly half say that it keeps their business open and it allows them to keep hiring Canadian workers. So it's a really key piece of small businesses and the economy as a whole as well.
0: Well, how would you respond to people who say that the program is actually creating a tighter job market and that businesses are taking advantage of it?
1: To apply for the temporary foreign worker program, you have to show that you've tried hiring domestically and were unsuccessful. It's also quite a administratively heavy and expensive program to apply for, and you don't get refunded if you get refused. So it's not the easiest avenue to go through. If small businesses could hire youth and if there was that demand, they absolutely would instead of resorting to the program. But it's filling these critical shortages we have, small businesses are having. And in a lot of cases, it's actually helping maintain

0: jobs for youth by keeping these businesses open as well.
1: It does seem to me, though, that it's not that jobs aren't available, it's that jobs aren't available at a wage that young people, that youth in these situations might consider to be worth going for, and that these employers don't want to pay more than minimum wage. Is there a way to close that gap so that, you know, you've got a workforce that needs work and you've got workers who are ready to go if the price is right? Is there a way to close that gap?
0: Yeah, you know, over half of small businesses report using competitive wages to attract youth to their businesses, but wages aren't everything. You have to keep in mind that there's also structural constraints that prevent youth from taking certain jobs. So if youth aren't located where the vacancies are, they aren't always able to move. A 15-year-old isn't going to move from, you know, Toronto to rural Saskatchewan to work a bakery job. Someone in school might not be able to take overnight shifts. So wages is just part of the story here. There's also structural elements to being a youth that make it difficult sometimes for small businesses to hire them.
1: From a business perspective, who's most impacted by these issues that we're talking about?
0: We're seeing rural businesses be more impacted by labor shortages. So nearly half of them in June reported labor shortages compared to just 38% of businesses in urban areas. And then we're also seeing businesses in the construction, manufacturing, and transportation sectors reporting significant shortages as well.
1: So how do we fix it? What's the solution here? Because as you mentioned, if a 15-year-old can't move to get a job, if they're kind of stuck in place, what's the solution for them?
0: Yeah, on the youth front, you know, it's reducing the cost of hiring youth and of doing business through, for example, payroll taxes or offering refundable tax credits to give businesses the financial flexibility to keep hiring youth, because they have. 80% of businesses have hired youth in the past 3 years. They want to keep doing it, but they're just at a time where it's very expensive. Like, they don't have the financial flexibility to do so. And then on the temporary foreign worker front, it's maintaining access to the program and, you know, introducing occupational-based flexibility. So creating perhaps quotas and categories for these jobs that are consistently hard to fill. So jobs that are overnight, physically demanding, have high turnover, those kinds of jobs.
1: How likely do you think it is that these problems can be resolved? We've been talking a lot about increased cost of everything, and in a youth perspective, we could be talking about the cost of education if you're a university student, and folks need jobs sooner rather than later. Like, how long do you think it'll take to resolve these problems?
0: I can't speak on how long it's going to take. No, it would be great to, we're going to keep advocating what we're advocating for, and we'd like to remind everyone, the governments, that today's youth are tomorrow's entrepreneurs. So it's really important to get these youth into jobs, like you said, as soon as possible, because if not, we're going to be in a bit of a bind a couple of years down the road if we don't have all these today's youth, you know, opening up businesses in a couple of years.
1: All right. So it's been a really interesting conversation. Béranger, thank you so much.
0: Thanks for having me.
1: That was Béranger Foucaret. She is a research analyst for CFIB, and she was also the author of the report we just referenced. We reached her in Montreal.

0: All right, the time is 4:57. 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We're at 93.5 FM in London. If you're in Leamington, you are listening to us at 91.9 FM. We are a few minutes away here from your national news here on CBC Radio 1. Before we get into that, why don't we check in on some of the local news headlines? What's top of the news charts in the region today with Matt Trefthick? Hey, Matt.
1: Hey, Matt. Police in London say a 34-year-old man is facing charges for assault with a weapon, theft, and uttering threats. It follows an incident yesterday morning in the city's West End. Police allege he approached a woman inside of a business near Oxford Street West and Hyde Park Road around 11 a.m., produced a knife, and then threatened the woman before leaving. They say the man then allegedly stole a bottle of alcohol from another business. Police say they closed Hyde Park Road for a period of time to negotiate with the army.

0: suspect and say he was arrested shortly before 2 p.m.
1: All right. Thank you very much for that, Matt. Coming up after the national news, how much do wildfires actually cost? There is a Michigan economic group that has put a number on that. We're going to hear how much they believe it's cost the state as well as surrounding areas. Also, surveillance pricing or personal pricing. We're going to find out exactly what that is, how it works, and what you can do to protect your wallet. Our money columnist, Bruce Sellerby, will be here to talk about that story. Stay tuned.

0: Hi there, I'm Matt Allen, and you're listening to Afternoon Drive here in southwestern Ontario. In this half hour, money columnist Bruce Sellery joins the program to talk about surveillance pricing. First, though, can we put a price tag on the Ontario wildfires? A Michigan economic group has done just that, and they believe the smoke alone has cost the state billions. We're going to hear about their process in arriving at that number in just a few moments. First, though, we've got Matt Trevithick here with a look at our headlines. Hey, Matt.
1: Hey, Matt. New crime figures are out from Stats Canada showing the crime severity index for Windsor fell last year, but it rose for London. And for the first time this year, the presence of West Nile virus has been detected in Windsor, Essex.
0: All right. Thank you very much for that. Mike Hargraves joins us now with a look at the conditions outside. How's the weather, Mike?
2: Lovely temperatures today. Right now we're seeing about around 23 degrees, mix of sun and cloud across the region, and a nice breeze out of the north around 15 kilometers an hour.
0: Thank you very much, Mike. And the time is 5 minutes past 5 o'clock on your afternoon drive. 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
3: Hi, my name is Jeannie Lee. 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
0: Well, we've been reporting on forest fires in northern Ontario on our program a lot over the past week. It was the top story, and we've discussed how that smoke can impact everything from your health, even to the health of your pets, some of the things that you experience in and around your homes. Well, there is a Michigan economic group that estimates that those forest fires also came with a hefty financial cost. Joining us to talk more about it is Patrick Anderson. He is with the Anderson Economic Group. Good afternoon.
4: Good afternoon, Matt.
0: How would you describe, before we even get into the economics of it all, what last week felt like with that smoke?
4: I will tell you, I can't recall a worse episode of bad air in North America in my adult life. I did spend some time in Delhi in India. That wasn't particularly good. And of course, from time to time, I'm in places where there's smoke, but that was a sustained acrid smoke, haze, colors different. People did not want to go out, hazardous warnings. And as you'd expect, in an area like Michigan, Ontario, Wisconsin, where people like to go outside and part of the economy is based on that, it has a significant effect.
0: Your report focused on the impact on businesses. Could you talk about what you heard from folks, just in terms of their personal accounts, the businesses, the services, about that impact?
4: We started looking at this when we saw the spate of cancellations that were occurring, especially in Michigan. We had concerts canceled, sporting events canceled. We had health clubs closed, even ones with indoor activities. I've heard of agricultural losses. There was reports of manufacturing facilities where workers couldn't work or even had to seek medical attention.

0: And you had all of this effect on that comes from essentially telling people, don't go outside, don't walk around. And that has a significant effect when you're looking at an economy. And so our economists and geographers were taking a look at that, looking at the past analysis of this and trying to connect it up with how much actual income is lost. And yes, it does have an effect on the income of a region where you have people involved in agriculture and tourism and outside activities, and all of a sudden they're told, don't go outside.
1: How much? What was the total figure?
0: Our preliminary estimate is for primarily Midwestern states, $4 billion in Michigan. That's the largest proportionally affected state, $5 billion in New York State, $2 billion in Wisconsin. With the analysis we have now, we don't have a separate estimate for Ontario, but Ontario is also clearly affected, just like Michigan in particular. So it's a significant amount of money for people. And again, we're just talking about direct losses. We didn't attempt to estimate any medical losses. We are assuming that this is a one-time event for the purpose of this estimate. If this continues to happen, it would have really severe effects on tourism throughout the Wisconsin, Michigan, Ontario, New York State, Vermont, Maine corridor, where a lot of the economy relies on people who want to go there, enjoy the natural beauty, and be outside.
1: So how did you arrive at that figure? Because somebody listening to this might be, I mean, $4 billion is a lot of money for something that only relatively lasted for a relatively short amount of time, maybe a week. So how did we get here? What was, you know, the data, and how did we come up with that number?
0: The Andersen Economic Group specializes in estimating these gains and losses. Sometimes we're looking at positive events. You know, for example, we've on another item in the news, we've thought that opening what's become the Gordie Howe Bridge would have a very positive effect on the economies in Michigan, Indiana, Ohio, as well as Ontario. In this case, we're talking about all of a sudden telling a whole bunch of people don't work, or telling customers, you paid for tickets, but you don't get to go to the show. Or folks that, like myself, I have a membership to a health club. Health club closed down for 2 days. They weren't even sure the third day they were going to open at all. So, I mean, we're out that. Maybe employees got paid. Maybe they got paid half. Maybe they didn't get paid at all. We estimated that making use of actual particulate counts in the air by day over this large number of states, 10 states, and connecting it with the actual economies and the industries that are most sensitive to the outdoors. It's probably a conservative estimate of whatever we come up with is, I think, less than the actual cost. And I can tell you that if you look at other estimates of wildfire damages, such as those that have been done in Canada about just Canadian losses, it's substantially higher on a proportional basis than we have done it.
1: Yeah.
0: And one of the reasons for that is that we didn't count any loss of structures. We didn't count any loss of forests. And in Canada, where a lot of these wildfires are, they've lost forests. So it's not only the smoke that hurts other people, their forest is burned. Yeah. So it's a double whammy in Canada. But it's a significant damage thus far in the states and the provinces that I talked about.
1: It does go to show as well. It's a little reminiscent of the pandemic, where you see the economic power of large groups of people either deciding to do something or not do something all at the same time. I'm curious, what do you make of the government's response there in Michigan to everything that's happened? I know it's still early days, but where things are progressing in terms of recovery from this?
0: I haven't seen any real active, strong policy reaction from the government here. This is mostly private businesses that are saying, okay, we got to close. And people just deciding, I'm not going up north. I'm not going to the lake. It's individual concerts and event venues that are just saying, okay, we can't do this. I had just myself two of them within one day.
1: Right.
0: And neither of them were announced with more than, say, about 12 hours notice.
1: Yeah.
0: So it's something like where in this particular time, the severity of it came up very fast. But for policymakers, and I'm going to say policymakers in the United States, but also in Canada, this does say we do need to look about what we can do to control this better. Are there forestry practices we can do? There's been arson before that's caused wildfires. Is there some

0: It's in this particular case, the primary cause of the wildfire was in Canada. But I'll say for both the U.S. and Canada, there's wildfire risks that policymakers, property owners should be taking a proactive approach to and not just waiting and saying, oh, guess what? It caught fire.
1: How critical do you think that's going to be, especially as we are seeing the intensity, the frequency of these weather events increase over time?
0: I do think this is going to open people's eyes about wildfires in the Midwest and in places like Ontario. Wildfires are, I would say, more common in the western part of the U.S. and Canada, but here you're affecting a whole bunch of people that are not used to it, and it's starting to really affect them. So I hope that we pay attention more closely, and I also hope that we do it constructively. I mean, some of what I've heard out there is, let's talk about climate change, or let's talk about U.S.-Canadian relations and other things. And all right, we should talk about those things, but wildfires are often events that humans can prevent or control. And they have real serious consequence. And I want to be sure that that conversation involves doing something constructive and immediate rather than subsuming it into a larger societal conversation.
1: Really important stuff. Patrick, really interesting work. Thank you so much for coming on and speaking about it with us. Thank you.
0: All right. Good to talk with my friends.
1: That is Patrick Anderson with Anderson Economic Group in Michigan. They claim Ontario wildfire smoke cost the state billions of dollars in lost economic activity. All right, time for some music now on the program. This is Ethan Askey and the Elevators, their song, Big Bad Bossman.

0: Big Bag Boss Man by Ethan Askey and The Elevators. Well, Manitoba Premier Wab Kanu says Team Canada is very united against a common opponent right now. Kanu is in Charlottetown this week with fellow premiers, as well as Prime Minister Mark Carney for their annual First Ministers meeting. Earlier in the week, threats of new U.S. tariffs on a wide range of Canadian goods overshadowed that meeting. Here's what Kanu had to say in an exchange with CBC's Janice McGregor.
1: How united is Team Canada right now?
2: Very united. We had the First Minister's call, I guess it was yesterday also, with the Prime Minister. And I think nothing unites like a common opponent. And there's no more popular opponent in Canada right now than Donald Trump.
1: That's the action. Like, you get a new aggression from him, and that brings people into line on this team?
2: Not that it brings people into line, but I think it just reminds folks of the bigger picture. Which is like, you know, as siblings, we'll often always have, you know, differences of opinion on smaller matters. But if somebody from outside the family tries to interfere, well, then they're dealing with a problem.
0: That was Manitoba Premier Wab Kanu. He was in Charlottetown, PEI, this morning. Time is 20 minutes past 5 o'clock. You're listening to Afternoon Drive here on CBC Radio 1. Households across the country are trying to make dollars go further, which can be tricky under the best of circumstances. That's especially as some retailers are using new tools to adjust prices depending on the consumer. In return, some politicians have been proposing bans on what is called surveillance pricing or personal pricing. CBC's money columnist Bruce Sellery joins us now to talk more about that practice. He is the CEO of the nonprofit credit counseling agency, Credit Canada.
3: Hi there.
0: So what exactly is surveillance pricing? Could you tell us what that term actually means?
3: Surveillance. Even the word sounds sinister. Very, very George Orwell, very Big Brother. Basically, it's using AI and your personal data to come up with a price based on who you are, your age, location, shopping habits, search history, even the timing of your payday. Based on all that, the seller offers a price specifically to you at a specific point in time. They're estimating what's called your willingness to pay, which is the maximum price you'll pay before you walk away. This is different from what's called dynamic pricing, which is based on what's happening in the world. So you've seen that if you tried to get Taylor Swift concert tickets, or if you've ordered an Uber during a snowstorm, a ride that usually costs like $15, suddenly $40.
0: Right.
3: That's dynamic pricing.
0: Yeah. So how has, as you mentioned, with dynamic pricing, because it's in the world, I think there's a certain amount of acceptance of how the price can change, yeah. But now this is based on a unique price just for me, yeah. At the checkout? What exactly is this happening here?
3: So if you've ever done a search online, have you noticed minutes later you see ads for that very thing showing up everywhere? Have you ever seen that?
0: Yep.
3: Yeah. It's like, how did they know? Well, of course, they are reading my search history. Surveillance pricing in online stores is going to be pretty easy. In a physical store, it's harder to imagine given printed price tags, right? But retailers are experimenting with electronic shelf tags. Walmart has them in 2,300 stores. They could, in theory, connect to the data on your phone. It's already happening with programmatic advertising. You know, those electronic bus shelter ads that change really fast?
0: Right.
3: Some of them pick up your signal, see your data, and later serve you an ad based on that data. It's wild.
0: Wow.
3: There's a lot of talk from politicians on how to restrict or regulate surveillance pricing. Very hard to do at a municipal level, but the provincial governments already have a mandate for consumer protection, and they have monitoring and enforcement practices in other areas. Manitoba was the first jurisdiction in Canada to enact a ban, and it classifies surveillance or algorithmic pricing without explicit consumer consent as an unfair business practice. Individual violators could be fined up to $100,000 or face up to 12 months in prison, and the fines are even higher for corporations.
0: So is this new? Is this technology and technique something that we haven't seen before?
3: More advanced for sure, but not new. Airlines have had sophisticated pricing strategies for years, even though they may deny using cookies. I always shop for flights on an incognito browser, so they have a harder time tracking what I'm looking for.
0: Right.
3: Online merchants are constantly A/B testing

0: pricing to see how much they can charge before you abandon your shopping cart. And two people shopping for a car will probably leave the dealership paying different amounts based on how they present, negotiate, who's serving them, and how close they are, that person is, to their sales goal for the month. And listen, 30 years ago, I worked in marketing on Pampers diapers. There was a company that sent a paper survey to households to determine what products they currently used. If they used Pampers, we then mailed them a low-value coupon. But if they used Huggies, woohoo, we sent them a high-value coupon to get them to switch. Mm. This was entirely based on who they were, where they lived, and how they shopped. And even back then, we could track to see if it worked. Imagine that basic idea in the age of AI, you know, like and IP addresses on your computer and store loyalty programs. Companies already have an almost infinite amount of information about all of us.
1: It's quite scary, actually. I mean, we all know this, but it's scary when you actually spell it out like that and think about it. What is it that creates such an unsettling feeling about something that we live with every day?
0: Yeah. It's the ick factor, first of all, right? Like, it's like you've got a sick baby at home. You race into the drugstore at 10 p.m. to buy medicine. You are in a state and they're charging you more because it's a baby and it's late at night. Gross. This erodes the trust between buyer and seller. Second is the risk of discrimination. So surveillance pricing uses demographic information. So is it going to charge higher prices to marginalized groups? Not cool. And I get both concerns, but the horse has left the barn on discrimination in some ways. Here's an easy example: dry cleaning. So a woman walking in with her blouse will pay more than a man walking in with his dress shirt.
1: Right.
0: Sometimes that's because of the cleaning process, and sometimes it's just discriminatory pricing.
1: You mentioned that the province has put out a mandate to restrict this stuff. Do bans actually work? Is there an actual way to restrict the amount of information and then using that information to charge us individual prices?
0: Unclear. And I'd say there's a continuum here. So at one end is actual price controls, and they don't actually work. Like, we live in a capitalist society and there's a lot of benefits to a free market. I went backpacking in Eastern Europe right after the walls came down. Prices were cheap, but there was almost nothing to buy. Mm. But the government does have a role in setting expectations for corporate behavior to support fairness for consumers. For example, price fixing by competitors is illegal. Then there's the reality of the world that we live in 2026. Even if politicians could control pricing in their local jurisdictions, they wouldn't be able to control pricing online, right? And so much of what we buy is sourced online. It just doesn't seem realistic that governments are going to be able to police what's included in a company's algorithm.
1: So what can we do about this?
0: Be an engaged shopper. I'll say it again and again and again. What that actually means varies according to the category. So for groceries, that means having a grocery list, shopping the flyers, paying attention to unit prices. I can't shop without my reading glasses because so many things I have to bend and squint at the unit pricing, like on a box of cereal, right? For big ticket items like a car or a repair, you have to do your research. And this is where AI can really help you to compare. Or for smaller items that you buy infrequently, choose what you can ignore. So no one can pay attention to everything. That's the very nature of focus. I buy coffee at a coffee shop a couple times a week. Whether it's $2 or $2.99 makes no real difference, but I will shop for flights and research flights obsessively.
1: In incognito mode too.
0: 100% on incognito mode.
1: Awesome. Thank you very much, Bruce. We really appreciate it.
0: Take care. Bye-bye.
1: That was Bruce Sellery. He is the CEO of the nonprofit credit counseling agency, Credit Canada. All right, we are coming up on your regional news here on CBC Radio 1. Mike's here with a look at our weather. I don't know how you feel about dynamic pricing, surge pricing, surveillance pricing. It feels like now you can go into a grocery store and they see you, Mike. Or Mike's a musician, everyone. So maybe if you go into a music store, your local Long & McQuaid, and they see that you're into the Stratocaster, so they mark the price up. How would you feel if that was the case?
2: I mean, if you can't beat it, go with it. I'm going to start using this dynamic pricing when I perform, you know.
1: Fair.
2: You know, if it's a degree too cool out today, that's going to up the price. I don't know.
1: I like that.
2: There was blue M&Ms mixed in with the other colors. I don't know. What do musicians care about?
1: I love that. Just pass it on to the consumer. All right. How's the weather looking here?
2: Looking like lovely weather, Matt. Overnight, we have a nice cool night, a good night to open up those windows. We have a few clouds, but mostly clear, a low of 12 degrees for tomorrow. A nice sunny day, high temperature of 24 degrees.
1: All right. Thank you very much for that. Mike Hargraves with a look at our weather. Coming up after your regional news here on the program, we're going to hear, it's a really cool story here. There's a plus-size pool party taking place this Saturday in London. We're going to speak with the organizer about why she wanted to organize this, why she felt it was important to create an inclusive space for folks with all different types of body types. And just hear a little bit more about her story. That's coming up after your regional news here on CBC Radio 1. The time is approaching 5:30 here on CBC Radio 1. 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
3: This is CBC News. For Southwestern Ontario, your 5:30 regional news. Good afternoon. I'm Matthew Trevithick. Canada's premiers have wrapped up their second day of discussions in Charlottetown. Trade was a key topic. Earlier this week, U.S. President Donald Trump announced 50% tariffs on a range of Canadian exports. They're set to take effect in less than a month unless Canada can negotiate a deal. Ontario Premier Doug Ford had this message for Prime Minister Mark Carney.
4: I'll just speak for Ontario. Everything's on the table. We can't keep rolling over for Donald Trump. That's what I believe in, standing up strong. You negotiate through strength. You don't negotiate through weakness, especially with President Trump.
3: Carney is expected to join talks with the premiers in person tomorrow. During the premier's post-meeting news conference, Ford was also asked about the details of the deal reached between Canada and the U.S. to get the Gordie Howe Bridge open. The document confirms Canada will split net toll revenues with the U.S. for the first 15 years. Prime Minister Mark Carney had previously said the two countries would only split bridge toll revenue after all of the debt was repaid. The Conservatives are blasting the deal today, saying Carney caved to the Trump administration. Yesterday, Ford had said Canada needed to stand up to President Trump, who he called a bully, in response to his threat of 50% levies on some Canadian goods. Today, Ford was asked whether Canada failed to stand up to a bully. Now,
4: No, what I'm interested in is making sure goods get from U.S. to Canada and Canada to the U.S. It's more goods travel across the Ambassador Bridge than anywhere else in the entire country. Over $1 billion of goods two-way go back and forth. So we need to make sure Gordie Howe Bridge is open. I don't believe in one bridge having a monopoly, which I've had for years. But the good news is we're opening the bridge.
3: A Canada-only bridge opening event is scheduled to take place Friday, with the bridge opening to traffic on Monday. Trump signed orders to use Section 338 of the Tariff Act of 1930 to slap those 50% tariffs on a wide range of Canadian goods, including wine to hockey sticks and cement. Andrew Dowie is Conservative MPP for Windsor-Tecumseh. He says he supports Premier Ford's decision to continue a boycott of American booze at Ontario liquor stores.
5: Our economy is joined together, especially in this region. And the moment that we decide that we're going to give up this tool in the toolbox to demonstrate our displeasure with the American decisions is the day that we get walked all over again.
3: Section 338 is meant to respond to situations where a foreign country discriminates against the commerce of the United States. It requires no investigation, and there is no limit on how long the tariffs can stay in place. New figures from Stats Canada show crime rates were down across most of the country last year. The severity of crimes also declined nationwide for the second year in a row. Major contributors include lower incidents of break and enters and motor vehicle theft. Locally, Windsor's crime severity index fell roughly 7.5% to a value of 55.39. The city's violent crime severity index also fell around 6% to 70.78 points. The crime severity index for London and St. Thomas rose last year to nearly 66 points, up just over 5% from 2024. The region's violent crime index also increased. The increase in the region's crime severity index was driven in part by a massive surge in opioid possession cases.

0: is likely linked to London police's open-air drug use strategy in the Corps, which launched last year. The College of Physicians and Surgeons says it has suspended the license of a doctor at SickKids Hospital in Toronto after he was charged for accessing and possessing child sexual abuse and exploitation material. Dr. Dylan Disanaika was arrested yesterday as part of an investigation that began in January. The college says he can't practice medicine, and an interim order to suspend his license was issued yesterday. Police say they executed a search warrant at the hospital and a private residence and seized several electronics, including a work computer. They say they found no evidence that the sexual abuse material is connected to his practice as a physician. The University of Windsor is using its autonomous underwater gliders to look into why yellow perch has become more scarce in Lake Erie. Aaron Fisk is the science director of the Real-Time Aquatic Ecosystem Observation Network. He was a guest on CBC's Windsor Morning with guest host Chris Ensing.
1: The glider can be outfitted with a receiver to go look into those areas to find those tagged fish. And what's happened in Lake Erie, if you've been following, is they're very concerned about the lack of yellow perch that are being collected.
0: Quotas for yellow perch have been reduced. And finally, for the first time this year, the presence of West Nile virus has been detected in Windsor, Essex. The health unit identified it in a mosquito pool through routine monitoring. It gave no specifics, though, on the location. There have been no human cases reported in the region, and the health unit advises people to avoid being bitten by mosquitoes. And Matt, that's your regional news for Southwestern Ontario.
2: All right, thank you very much. That's Matt Trevithick with our regional news of the day. In our final half hour of the program, we're going to be hearing about why a Londoner wanted to organize a plus-sized pool party in the city. That's coming up at the end of the program. First, though, we are going to check in with Chris Edwards with a look at the day's top business stories. Hi there, Chris.
3: Hello, Matt.
2: All right, we've got some new earnings numbers out of Rogers this morning. Can you tell us how they did in Q2?
3: Quite well in some areas, but flat in others. Overall, Rogers reported an 8% jump in revenue for the second quarter, which was above analyst expectations. The bulk of that increase came from their media division. That was up 53% year over year. And that's because Rogers bought a big stake in Maple Leaf Sports and Entertainment. That company owns the Toronto Maple Leafs, the Raptors, and the Argonauts. And of course, they also bought the remaining stake earlier this month, but that played a big role. Revenue from their cable and wireless sector, however, was flat. I spoke to Patrick Horan from Agilith Capital about that. Agilith, I should note, is betting on Rogers stock to go down, but he said that overall, and this applies to the entire telecom industry, lower population growth and especially increased competition has slowed down subscriber growth.
4: The government of Canada kind of forced a fourth entrant into the wireless space. And it broke up the quasi-oligopoly that was in place, Rogers, TELUS, and Bell.
3: The fourth entrant he's speaking about, by the way, is Quebecor, which was recently allowed to buy Freedom Mobile. Overall, Rogers added 40,000 new wireless phone subscribers in Q2, but that was below analyst expectations, and it was down about a third from a year ago.
2: All right, we're going to move on to airlines now, and that's where hybrid electric airplanes may be on the horizon. And apparently there's a Canadian company involved. Can you tell us about that?
3: Yeah, Horizon Aircraft, a company based in Ontario, just signed a $600 million deal to produce up to 100 hybrid electric airplanes. They're among the first of their kind, and they can actually take off vertically. They have propellers pointing downwards in their wings. I should note that these are not very large planes. They can only carry about 6 people, but they'll be perfect for search and rescue operations in the far north. And they are another step towards greater electrification in the airline industry as a whole. We spoke to airline industry expert John Graddick about this. He says, this is just the starting point for these kinds of planes, and the certification and regulatory hurdles will be very high. But nevertheless, it is a step in the right direction.
5: This is a crack in the, in the emissions issues that the airlines have. It kind of helps carriers like WestJet and Air Canada kind of address their departure from regional air services. There is an airplane on the horizon, albeit 5 to 8 years out, that could basically save regional air services in Canada. And God knows we need it.
3: Speaking of airplane producers, Bombardier will be releasing their

0: their Q2 numbers on July 30th. That'll give us an idea of how well they're doing. And by the way, Bombardier just signed a deal earlier today with a Saudi Arabian company to buy, to sell 60 business jets to them.
1: Wow. It's a big deal. Finally, as we've been mentioning throughout the show and over the last few weeks, it's been a really hot summer so far and is causing a fracas, a dust up in Japan over work attire.
0: Yes, men in Japan, or in Tokyo at least, are wearing shorts to work, and not everyone is happy. The municipal government in Tokyo has been encouraging companies to allow for more casual outfits at work during the summer because of the heat. Tokyo, by the way, is very humid and averages in the low to mid 30s during July, but it can get a lot hotter than that. So some men are showing up to work in shorts. The problem is women are still expected to wear tights and long skirts. So they say there's a double standard at play here. And a lot of people aren't used to seeing their colleagues' leg hair. There's this new term going around called leg hair harassment to describe this feeling. But overall, it's kicked off a new debate about personal grooming in Japan.
1: Leg hair harassment. So they expect the men to shave their legs if they're going to wear shorts. Is that the
0: pretty
1: idea?
0: Much.
1: Personal grooming, very important. Chris, thank you very much for this. We really appreciate it.
0: Thanks, Matt.
1: That is Chris Edwards. He is our business correspondent. The time is now 5:40. You're listening to Afternoon Drive here on CBC Radio 1. They have cheap drinks, mismatched decor, maybe a jukebox, and feel just like home. But as more neighborhood dive bars close down, some are beginning to highlight what makes them special. They are important community hubs. The CBC's Jason Osler has more.
2: Fredericton's Julia Sheehan is on a mission to showcase watering holes across her province.
3: Welcome to episode 10 of Every Dive Bar in New Brunswick. This week, I'm in Moncton and decided to visit the infamous Wise Guys.
2: This is an Instagram account Sheehan created just a few months ago. She's only posted about 10 videos and has quickly built a following of close to 20,000 who appreciate her eye for detail.
3: Classic graffiti and a very unique soap situation. You gotta love the soap in the ketchup bottle.
2: Sheehan says more dive bars are closing in communities all around her.
4: We definitely lost a couple classics, not just in Fredericton. Like, there's been people telling me, you know, oh, I wish you could have visited this place a couple years ago, or this place just closed. So some people can't stay afloat, which is too bad, because I really think they're community institutions.
2: Her appreciation started when she was young.
4: I remember going to a dive bar with my grandfather, and it was in the middle of nowhere. I remember just being so enamored with just kind of the weird decor and just sitting around, but everybody's having a great time, and I just remember feeling really at home in there.
2: Sheehan believes that feeling is familiar to so many others, which is why her account is drawing lots of attention.
4: I have people reach out from across the country, and I think it's that craving for kind of a homey atmosphere, like a familiar nostalgia.
2: Someone reached out from Newfoundland and asked whether she would mind if they copied her idea. Sheehan was thrilled to have inspired someone, and that account was born in May. It's also growing fast.
5: Welcome to episode 1 of Newfoundland Dive Bars. I'm here at Brassey's, a hole-in-the-wall sports bar attached to a closed-down mall in Mount Pearl.
2: South of the border, there's a new art exhibit in Chicago called Cash Only, An Ode to Dive Bars. Artists showcase their work inspired by dive bars. Here's one artist named Lexi Alvarado talking about a special drink combo of a shot and a beer that's unique to the city.
6: I want to do a piece of a woman sitting at a bar with a Chicago handshake, because when I think of dives, I think of someone with a Chicago handshake.
2: All the nostalgia isn't surprising to people who study the importance of gathering places.
7: A dive bar is a community hub.
2: Debbie LaLiberté-Rudman is a professor in the School of Occupational Therapy at Western University. She does research on the importance of third places, gathering spots outside of work or home.
7: It's a place where people know they can go and have social connection, probably pretty low stress social connection.
2: LaLiberté-Rudman says dive bars are usually cheaper, unpretentious, and more accessible to a wider variety of people.
7: People who are living with low incomes or who are unemployed or who are precarious workers have higher rates of loneliness and social isolation. So dive bars that provide that financially accessible place to hang out are really important.
2: While LaLiberté-Rudman understands why it's hard for some of them to stay afloat, she says they need to be recognized as valuable spots that offer a lot more than

0: cheap booze and wings.
1: We need to, as communities, realize the importance of having hubs where people from the community can come together across the diversity of the community. And I think dive bars have great potential to function in that way.
0: Julia Sheehan sees that potential and has high hopes of expanding her Instagram account to showcase as many Canadian dives as possible.
2: Once I visited every dive bar in New Brunswick, I would love to visit PEI, Nova Scotia, Newfoundland. I think that would be great to do a little Maritimes tour. Beyond that, yeah, I'd definitely open to visiting other provinces.
0: All in the name of ensuring we never forget why a local dive bar can mean so much to so many. For CBC Radio, I'm Jason Osler.
3: Thank you very much for that. That is the CBC's Jason Osler. Why don't we hand this one over to you, our listeners here. If any of you have a favorite dive bar that you think is a special hangout spot, you can send us a text at number 226-377-2651. That number 226-377-2651. 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All right, we are at 5:45 here on CBC Radio 1. You're listening to Afternoon Drive on CBC Radio 1. I am your host, Matt Allen. I'm going to play some music for you now. This is CJ Wiley with Back Porch.

0: It's a new single from CJ Wiley. That was Back Porch. Well, we often talk on this show about the need for community, connection, and inclusion, and how that can often be lacking in our busy on-the-go lives. Well, my next guest is hoping to change that. Alicia Gilby is a London-based content creator and influencer. On Saturday, she's organizing her third annual plus-sized pool party open to the entire community. That event sold out within 24 hours, and she joins me on the line to tell us more. Good afternoon.
1: Good afternoon.
0: So what prompted you to do this? Where did the idea come from?
1: Well, it originally came from a TV show called Shrill. There's a plus-size character in the show who went to her first plus-size pool party. And seeing a group of people in bodies that look like mine enjoying themselves was something that I don't really see on TV. And I started thinking about it and made me realize how empowering it would be to experience something like that in real life. And so I decided to create that space here in London.
0: It's a vulnerable thing. It can be a vulnerable thing, can't it? To go to some of these public places where you need to, you know, wear less clothing essentially in front of a bunch of other people.
1: Yeah, I've heard from a lot of people in the community who just don't feel comfortable going to the beach or going to the pool, wearing that swimsuit. And they kind of miss out on a lot of summer activities because they do feel incredibly self-conscious. So I wanted to create a space where hopefully they could come to a really safe, judgment-free zone and just be themselves without that fear of others sort of looking at them differently. It's just a really supportive community space.
0: So is it just a regular pool party then, for all intents and purposes?
1: Yeah, it's at a local community pool. It's a 2.5-hour pool party. People come. We have food, we have drinks, music, fun little stations like putting together some accessories to wear in the pool, swag bags at the end of it. But the really important part of it is just people being able to talk with others who have a lot of shared lived experiences. Often I find when you're in a bigger body, you tend to feel alone a lot of the time and not really speak out about the things that you go through or face. And I think for a lot of the members that come out for these events, they find people who have lived shared experiences and sort of realize they're not as alone as they may have felt.
0: You mentioned something earlier that's, I think, quite profound, but that people might not fully appreciate. And that is that when you do feel afraid or you know, shame or whatever these emotions might be, you just avoid regular activities like going to a beach or a pool altogether. Is that some of the stuff that you are hearing? Can you share some of those experiences that people might share there?
1: Yeah, absolutely. I find not only at the pool party, but also, like you said, I do influencing online on Instagram. And I've reached out to a lot of people who just feel like they just need to lose that weight before they can go and enjoy a pool day with their kids or go do a summer activity. I think a lot of people are waiting for that day that they lose the perfect amount of weight rather than just living in the bodies that they have now. And we don't have to feel 100% confident about ourselves, but I like to try to focus on at least accepting our bodies the way they are and not letting life pass you by and waiting for that moment when you're going to have the perfect body.
0: The event sold out in 24 hours?
1: It did. It sold out in a little less than 24 hours. This is our third year doing it, and yeah, it sold out very quickly, which was amazing to see.
0: What does that tell you about, you know, people, I guess word is spreading, people are hearing about it faster?
1: Yeah, I think it definitely tells me that. We have a lot of people who are returning, so that tells me that there's a lot of people who feel really comfortable in that space. I have people that come all the time who don't know anybody and they end up leaving with friends that they're now seeing every year at this party. But it also tells me that there's a bigger need for this. I think a lot of people, like I said, feel alone, and I would love to see more community events like this.
0: As an influencer, I understand a lot of your content is about plus-sized fashion. How did you get into that space, and what was it that you think really helped you to gain momentum?
1: Well, I think I had seen a lot of other plus-size influencers, and I started noticing when I was following people that looked like me, I started to feel a little bit more confident in my own body and started to sort of wear things that I never would have before. I was away on vacation. I was wearing my very first bikini, and

0: decided I'm just going to take a photo and post it on Instagram. And that's what I started doing. I started sharing a daily outfit every single day. And it's just sort of gone from there to being something where I still share plus size fashion, but I also talk a lot about body acceptance. I've tried to create this community around feeling more confident with your body. It's been a really great experience.
1: Were you afraid that first time when you made that Instagram post? Because, you know.
0: I was afraid that first time for sure. And it's not always easy sharing my body online. I too am someone who still struggles with confidence someday. But just the reception that I've had from people, just that they're willing to wear a swimsuit for the first time or they're willing to wear a crop top out for the first time, that part has been really rewarding. And it makes all of the sort of nervousness of posting your body online absolutely worth it.
1: You know, the internet can be an unkind place. It cannot be the nicest place in the world. But here we have an example of how social media can bring community together in a positive way.
0: Absolutely.
1: How encouraging is it for you to have experienced that other side of things?
0: It's been so encouraging. I have made friends that I haven't even met in person. But just are so incredibly supportive online. I really couldn't have gotten through the last 8 years on social media without the community that I've built. People are just, again, I think just the fact that so many people feel alone, but then we start talking about the same subjects, it sort of takes away that loneliness and has just built this support system that has meant so much to me.
1: Is the conversation around body types, body sizes, inclusion, healthy body image, is that changing? Is that different to how it was even, you know, 5-10 years ago?
0: I think when I first started, actually, to be honest, there was a lot more talk about body positivity. And I think that with the past few years, sort of focusing a lot on the weight loss medications and stuff that are out, I'm seeing a little bit less positivity around body image. I think that there is sort of this building of feeling alone again. And so I think events like this are so important to remind people that you still deserve to have fun. You still deserve to have a good summer, no matter your size.
1: What do you hope people can take away from your content, your story, your journey, and events like these?
0: I hope that people can take away just this feeling of confidence. I talk a lot about confidence on my page, and I often say, like, you have to fake it till you make it. That's sort of how it worked for me. The more often you do something like wear that swimsuit you're not 100% sure about at the beginning, the more it starts to feel normal, and the more you start to realize, like, hey, I can do this. So I hope people take away just the feeling of having a little bit more confidence or having the drive to try something a little bit new, work slowly towards accepting their bodies.
1: Well, it's been a real pleasure, and congratulations on your success and the success of the event and the community that you've been able to bring together. It's a really inspiring conversation. Thank you so much.
0: Thank you.
1: It's Alicia Gilby. She is an influencer who creates content around plus size fashion and beauty. She's hosting her third annual plus size pool party this weekend. The sold out event will be at Forest Edge Community Pool. All right. We are at 57 minutes here past 5 o'clock. We have Matt Trevithick back in our studio with a look at the headlines, Matt.
2: Matt, with days to go before the opening of the Gordie Howe Bridge, documents suggest the U.S. could get a bigger share of the revenue than previously claimed by Prime Minister Mark Carney, even though Canada paid the full $6.4 billion price tag to build it. The agreement shows the two countries will share net toll revenues for the first 15 years. Carney had previously said that split would happen. Only after all of the debt was repaid. The Conservatives charge the government has caved to the Trump administration. All comes after the White House threatened to hit an array of Canadian products with 50% tariffs in less than a month. JP Tasker has that story next on Your World Tonight.
1: All right, thank you very much for that. It's Matt Trevithick with our regional news. And that is it for our show today. Thanks, as always, for tuning into Afternoon Drive, no matter where you are in our region. We appreciate you spending part of your afternoon and early evening with us. We'll be back same time, same place, just after 4 o'clock. I'm Matt Allen. We'll see you tomorrow, and thanks for listening.

This is a CBC News update. Good evening. I'm Matthew Trevithick. With days to go before the opening of the Gordie Howe Bridge, documents suggest the U.S. could get a bigger share of toll revenue than previously claimed by Prime Minister Mark Carney. Text of the agreement reached between the two countries confirms Canada will split net toll revenues with the U.S. for the first 15 years. Canada shouldered the cost to build the bridge, and Carney had previously said the two countries would only split toll revenue after all debt was repaid. The bridge is set to open to traffic on Monday. And police say a 34-year-old London man is facing charges for assault, theft, and uttering threats following an incident yesterday morning. It's alleged he approached a woman inside of a business near Oxford Street West and Hyde Park Road around 11 a.m., produced a knife, and then threatened her before leaving. The man then allegedly stole a bottle of alcohol from another business. Police say a section of Hyde Park was closed off as officers negotiated with the armed suspect. Now the Environment Canada weather forecast for southwestern Ontario. Tonight, a few clouds across our listening area with lows hovering around 11 degrees. Sunny skies are expected tomorrow afternoon with highs around 24 degrees, and it will be clear into tomorrow evening with lows around 12. Ending the week on Friday, sunny skies with highs around 26, and Saturday we'll see sun and cloud, a slight chance of showers, and highs around 27. 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
1: I'm Amy Dodge, the host of Windsor Morning. We're on the air from Monday to Friday from 6 a.m. till 8:40 a.m. We bring you the most talked about stories of the day with the voices who care the most about the issues. You're also going to

0: 25 to 50% on most things coming in from China. We have a small handful of goods, about $20 billion worth of goods coming in from Canada. All the steel and aluminum from China, well over 50%, some in triple digits.
1: Respectfully, the question is, are there some areas where the Canadian tariffs are higher than China?